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7: Welcome to a special edition of The Middle, coming to you from Kansas City this week. I'm Jeremy Hobson. Trust is the foundation of a healthy democracy, but today that foundation is cracking. Trust in our institutions, in the media, even in each other, has fallen to historic lows. We've turned that mistrust into anger and outrage, and often we can't even agree on what's true. So what do we do about it? Joining me this hour in Kansas City, Mike Abrams, the deputy editor of Trust at the New York Times, Jumi Banjo, senior director of the Alliance for Social Trust at the Aspen Institute,

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3: Hello, I'm Helen Mann.
4: And I'm Chris Howden. Coming up on As It Happens...
3: Space race. Prime Minister Mark Carney says a key part of deflecting threats from the U.S. is reducing our reliance on Elon Musk's Starlink and developing a swarm of made-in-Canada satellites.
4: And hair is foul and foul is hair. The Morbid Anatomy Lab in Brooklyn, New York just got a little weirder after having acquired a collection of art made from hair, human hair. Our guest insists it's not as off-putting as it sounds.
3: Those stories and more coming up on the Thursday edition of As It Happens.

Live from NPR News in Washington, I'm Ryland Barton. CNN and MS Now say their journalists were denied access to Chinese President Xi Jinping's arrival to the state dinner tonight. It comes despite a federal judge's temporary ruling blocking President Trump's ban of those outlets and Politico

0: Mark Carney is opening up about his plans to divest from U.S. technology. In a wide-ranging interview with the New York Times, the Prime Minister zeroed in on one project that he said will help safeguard Canadian sovereignty. It involves beating the world's richest man, Elon Musk, at his own game. Mr. Carney said Canada needs to reduce its reliance on Mr. Musk's satellite internet system, Starlink. An Ottawa-based satellite communications company called Telesat plays a role in the PM's project. Telesat plans to launch about 200 satellites, primarily for Arctic military use. Michael Byers is a professor at UBC and the co-director of the Outer Space Institute. We reached him in Vancouver.
1: Michael, why is finding an alternative to Starlink such an important plank of Mark Carney's sovereignty push?
2: Well, the problem is that civilians and militaries in the Western world are becoming increasingly dependent on SpaceX's satellite system. And the CEO of SpaceX, Elon Musk, and the American president, Donald Trump, are both demonstrably unreliable people. So if we could become too reliant on that particular satellite system, and one or the other of them decides to punish Canada, we could be in a real bind, both with regards to regular people in remote communities and also the Canadian military. So this is about achieving sovereignty and independence with regards to our communication.
1: Can you give us some examples of how our reliance on Starlink could leave the country and the military vulnerable?
2: Let's go back to February 24th, 2022. The day of the full-scale invasion of Ukraine. That morning, the U.S. company that was providing satellite services to the Ukrainian military, a company called Viasat, suffered a major cyber attack, and its system went down. And as a result, the Ukrainian military lost its ability to communicate, just as Russian tanks were rolling across the border. Fortunately, 2 days later, Elon Musk stepped in and provided services from SpaceX's Starlink constellation, and that worked well until later that same year when he decided to limit the coverage of the SpaceX Starlink satellites in the Black Sea because the Ukrainian military was proving too effective in using his satellite system to go after, to attack and sink Russian warships. So Starlink's a very powerful tool, but it can be turned off at the whim of a couple of very unpredictable men, namely Elon Musk and Donald Trump.
1: We've seen how the focus of this trade war has largely been on protecting Canadian industries, finding more international partners. How does creating a Made in Canada Starlink alternative rate for you in the list of immediate priorities right now?
2: Well, this has been ongoing for a number of years. The Canadian government has provided more than $4 billion in support to Telesat to develop the Lightspeed satellite constellation. But the additional factor is that that Telesat's Lightspeed constellation will provide secure communications for the Canadian military anywhere in the world, and in particular in the Arctic. So if we get to the point, and I hope it never happens, that the United States decides to try to limit our satellite communications, we'll have our own sovereign capability thanks to Telesat, Lightspeed, and the Canadian government's financial support.
1: Do you have a sense of the readiness Telesat might have to fill this role?
2: I understand that they will be launching the first prototype satellites within the next year. There's a factory in suburban Montreal that is complete and starting production. And Telesat has been a world-leading satellite company since the 1960s, so they know how to do this.
1: Canada can't really fully go it alone when we talk about technology. That's pretty apparent. The reality is that we will still be relying on U.S. companies, especially when it comes to military technology. So is it really worth the investment to try to take on someone like Elon Musk?
2: Well, I think we want to not only be a sovereign and independent country, we also want to be a country with its own advanced technologies. This is about building an economy for the future. And it's not just about the United States. The Canadian government has just announced a partnership with a number of European countries to build Earth imaging satellites, a system called HALO, that will enable us to better surveil our country and the ocean, and also to assist with things like agriculture or disaster relief. So we do have other partners, and this isn't about, poking at or annoying the United States. It's simply about the diversification of our capabilities.
1: Mm. Are there downsides to sending another 200 or more satellites into what's really already a crowded orbit?
2: Well, there are a couple of downsides. First is that it is an expensive system, $4 billion in federal government support, but obviously, the Canadian government has decided it's worth it. And again, it's not just about the military, it's about civilians, it's about developing the economy. Low Earth orbit is becoming congested, and there are all kinds of issues with that. But the good news is that Telesat has figured out how to do this with a far smaller number of satellites than SpaceX has. SpaceX currently has 11,000 of its communication satellites in low Earth orbit. Telesat is planning to put less than 300 to do essentially the same job.
1: You said a moment ago this is more than about sort of challenging Donald Trump and Elon Musk, but every time we try to assert, or Canada tries to assert its independence on some of these things, it appears that President Trump sees it as a provocation. Do you think there's a chance that this will lead to more angry reprisals against Canada?
2: Well, it's not a new announcement. The Prime Minister repeated something that had already been announced during his interview with the New York Times. So there was no pushback with regards to the initial announcement. There are far, bigger things in play. We saw the U.S. president talking about sourcing potash from Belarus instead of from Saskatchewan. That has a more immediate impact on the United States. It's actually a vulnerability for them because they're dependent on Saskatchewan for 85% of their potash. But it's a push and a pull, right? And there might be consequences, but the alternative is complete capitulation. And my sense is the Canadians don't want that.
1: Michael Byers, it's good to talk with you. Thank you.
2: Always a pleasure. Thank you.
1: Bye-bye.
0: Michael Byers is a professor at UBC and co-director of the Outer Space Institute. We've reached him in Vancouver.

0: Just weeks before a provincial election in Quebec, Amnesty International is accusing one of the parties of breaking international law. According to the Amnesty report, at least five people associated with the Parti Québécois filed complaints against a psychiatrist who'd criticized the party on social media. Ultimately, the regulatory body for physicians in the province dismissed those complaints, but the report finds that they demonstrated a pattern of harassment and violated the psychiatrist's rights. Marie-Ève Cotin is the psychiatrist in question. She's also a professor at the Université de Montréal. We reached her in Lanaudière, Quebec.
1: Dr. Cotin, what are your thoughts now that this Amnesty International report has been published? Are you feeling vindicated?
2: I was, happy that Amnesty International gave me something validating about my, all these complaints I received, the way it breached my freedom of expression. Now that it is out and broadcasted, I hope that the population will understand the risk, of tolerating such political intimidation.
1: Right. So walk us through what happened. When did you find out that current and former members of the Parti Québécois had filed these complaints against you?
2: I received the first complaint 2 years ago about the former leader of the Parti Québécois, Jean-François Lisée. And when the collège informed me that this complaint was rejected, they also told me that in the short period of time, four more complaints have been sent to them. So I was extremely surprised because I talk in the general media and on social media for 10 years now, and I've never been through such an offensive, even though I've been commenting on very hot subjects, before. All these complaints were rejected once. They all asked for an appeal for that, and they were rejected a second time.
1: Right. So these were complaints to your professional body. And I want to give an example here. One of the complaints was filed by the PQ general manager, Jennifer Legrand, alleging that the content in your Facebook post, and I'm quoting here, harms the image and reputation of the medical profession as a whole and constitutes an act derogatory to its honor and dignity. Other complaints accuse you of using, quote, psychologizing language. What do you make of these accusations?
2: I think, first, with the honor of the profession, that's a very subjective criteria to say that my political views would harm the profession. When they talk about I use a psychological language, that's manipulation of information, because what they identify as medical language is things like not tolerant to critique, or far right. If these are medical opinion, then everybody that says that, whether it's reporters or citizen, could be sued for illegal practice of medicine, So a leader of a society, a leader of a political party has to be able to stand critique. That's part of his job. So when a citizen says he doesn't tolerate critique well enough, that's not a psychological or a psychiatric diagnosis. So to try to use that as if it was a professional opinion that I'm giving, it's manipulation of information. I've never commented on the mental health of any politician, because I cannot.
1: I want to point out a quote from, you mentioned Jean-François Lisée, the former leader,
2: yes,
1: of the PQ. He suggested in one of the complaints, after criticizing your criticism of his remarks on gender theory education, in your post you wrote, "The problem is not sex education for children. It is your own deep-seated personal insecurity. For your own sake and for the good of society as a whole, consider doing some serious personal psychological work in this area." So, as a psychiatrist, is there a line there that can be crossed when it comes to what's appropriate and not for you to be posting online?
2: It's because, again, there's manipulation of information. What I actually posed was that, and I quote, "To all the heterosexual men who feel threatened by the fact that we teach tolerance to homosexuality in sex education class. Then I said, the problem is your insecurity, and you have to reflect on that, you know. And so you can disagree with me. You can say that male fragility doesn't exist, but you cannot say that male fragility is a diagnosis. So that's why the college rejected his complaints. But again, he is manipulating information by saying that I said that specifically to him.
1: Why do you think that you were, and this is as Amnesty's analysis suggests, targeted with these complaints? Why you?
2: As every citizen, I can be sued for defamation if I lie or if I say things that are wrong or, you know, like, so, but they cannot do that because they don't have a case. I don't lie about facts. So everything they have is to go to my professional body to try to say that I gave medical opinions about them, which is not the case. That's what Amnesty International concluded.
1: I want to know the impact this has had on you personally.
2: Yeah, a lot of stress. Of course, it's very stressful to have these complaints because you have to go to your own Facebook to screenshot what you really said. You know, the political party use their lawyers and they paid their lawyers to write 106 pages. But I'm not a political party. I'm a citizen, so I have to hire a lawyer, you know, pay them. So that's a lot of stress, a lot of uncertainty. And, you know, since the report was published, they've been extremely harsh. They've refused all the conclusion of Amnesty International. And they've rejected all their recommendations. So I'm still very scared. How far will they go, especially if they're elected? You know, I don't know.
1: Dr. Coton, thank you very much for speaking with us. We appreciate it.
2: You're welcome.
0: Marie-Ève Coton is a psychiatrist and professor at Université de Montréal. We reached her in Lanaudière, Quebec. We contacted the Parti Québécois for comment, but did not receive a response before going to air.

0: Another day, another voice of a generation. Yesterday on As It Happens, we told you about the fearsome projection of opera singers and how the singing lemurs of Madagascar, which share a similar vocal technique to singing humans, are giving them a run for their money. Today, we bring you another story about loud hollering and those who do it. Right now, some of the world's best town criers are gathered in a small city in northwestern England to compete for the top spot in the multi-day World Town Crier Tournament. And Judy Campbell is among the contenders. She is the president of the Ancient and Honourable Guild of Australian Town Criers and represents Campaspe Shire, Victoria and Murray River Council, New South Wales. We reached her after a day of fierce competition in Chester, England.
1: Judy, this has been the second day of competition. How's your voice holding up?
2: Fine. I'm really excited. I'm touching wood as I'm telling you, though, because there's been a few little gravel voices in the other criers today.
1: There are different themes each day, as I understand it. What were you crying out about today?
2: Today was the retail cries. So my business was Browse Bar at Chester at Eastgate Square. It went over so well with the crowd. They were clapping and cheering and laughing.
1: So these are businesses that help sponsor the event. What kind of line did you use? Can you give us a sample?
2: Eyebrows, eyebrows, eyebrows. Are your brows on fleek? Are they weekend ready? Does your furrowed brow require tender, loving care? Remember, eyebrows are 90% of your selfie. And remember, your eyebrows are the only part of your body you can keep in shape without exercising.
1: Nice. So this isn't just about the shouting, the crying, right? There's some creativity to what you're saying as well.
2: Yeah.
1: How are you evaluated?
2: We're judged on content, diction, clarity, inflection, overall volume and performance, confidence and bearing, as well as, of course, accuracy. One word wrong is 5 points gone.
1: How did you become a town crier in the first place?
2: It's an ancient Australian tradition. I was dobbed in. I was doing street theatre in the historic port of Echuca, and they discovered you could hear my voice without artificial amplification from one end of the port to the other. So they put me in for the competition, and I beat all the guys, and that was 34 years ago.
1: That's a long time to be doing this job. So are there advantages, do you think, to being a woman in a field where there are so many men?
2: Definitely, from the point of view that, okay, you're usually tinier than them, although most criers are rather tall and they have big booming voices, but lady criers have a better inflection, a better pitch, and where our voices are pitched, they tend to be clearer and carry further.
1: In your bio, you describe your husband as long-suffering. I have to ask, what causes him to suffer?
2: Peter's not quite as extrovert as I am, and he only got into this because we went to a competition in New Zealand, and my good friend Patty Ann Pemberton over there insisted that he be dressed in the manner fitting a consort, basically at the 19th century outfit with the top hat and the waistcoat, and his waistcoat matches mine and all that sort of gear. So he has to get out of 21st century clothing into 19th century clothing, including brogues, cufflinks, cravat, pins, and then he has to be silent while I shine.
1: That sounds kind of satisfying.
2: It's very.
1: Does he enjoy himself?
2: He pretends that he doesn't, but he does. But he's usually standing there shaking like a leaf just before we go on.
1: We had another Australian town crier on the show just a few months ago, Joe McGrail Baithup, also known as Lord Joseph. I understand he passed away recently, and also that you knew each other. In a tribute to Lord Joseph, we want to play a clip from the conversation. We asked him how often he said, "Hear ye, hear ye," or whether that was a myth. Let's hear what he had to say.
3: We don't say "hear ye, hear ye." Would you believe that is an Americanism?
1: Oh.
3: It's actually "oye, oye," which is French, I believe, for "stand and listen."
1: What's your view on that? Should town criers always just say "oye, oye" and never "hear ye, hear ye"?
2: Definitely, and Lord Joseph learnt well. I mentored him and he had that down perfect. So the He Ye is actually from 1935 Hollywood, the old Hollywood movies. You'll see the clerk of the courts come in and they'll go, He Ye, He Ye. That's where it comes from.
1: So is it mostly traditionalists at this year's competition, or are there kind of newbies, people trying to spice things up?
2: Oh, yeah, there's newbies. And there's also the allowances for those who don't have English as their first language and they cry in their native tongue. They've got to have at least 20% English in their cry. But the Belgian criers commence theirs with "Andak, Andak," which is the same as the old French Normandy. Oh, yay.
1: The winner is going to be crowned on Saturday. If you win, how are you going to celebrate?
2: Oh, I'm sure there's got to be. Do you get Ab Fab over there? Because I reckon there's a Bolly Stolly involved.
1: I do remember Ab Fab, yes.
2: Champagne would be very, very nice.
1: Thank you very much for telling us about it. I wish you luck in the next few days.
2: Thank you very much. Appreciate it.
1: All right. Goodbye, Judy.
2: Bye.
0: Judy Campbell is the president of the Ancient and Honourable Guild of Australian Town Criers. We reached her in Chester, England. For reference, it would take a shout 11 minutes and 25 seconds to reach from Chester to Reading if you shouted in a southeasterly direction, very, very loudly. Now, when Judy steps into her town crier role, she sometimes mimics a kookaburra, a bird of the kingfisher family that is native to Australia. And since most of us won't make it to the World Town Crier Tournament by Saturday, she was kind enough to send us a voice note of that particular cry. A kookaburra, as imitated by Judy Campbell.

Time once again for me to say words that confuse me on a subject I lack the capacity to understand. It's time to talk about science. Science, science, science, science, science. Starting in 2001, the TV show 24 depicted a full, intense day in the life of sweaty, panting U.S. agent Jack Bauer as he ran around yelling at people and punching them. But that show was wrong, and not just because Jack never went to the bathroom. It was wrong because there aren't 24 hours in a day. Not according to scientists, who know that days are actually always a few milliseconds longer or shorter than 24 hours. But why? I don't know. And I resent the question. But science has just found a reason. Now, so far, I have understood what I'm saying. That is about to change, and I'm hoping you won't notice. But if you listen closely, you will hear my uncertainty and fear. So the Earth has a liquid core that rotates. It speeds up and slows down over the decades. That liquid core is inside the mantle, which also rotates at different speeds over decades. This adds and subtracts milliseconds from a day. For some reason, lots of people know why. I am not one of them. Now, researchers from the University of Alberta have found that little changes in the speed of the rotation of the inner core exert gravitational torque on mass anomalies within the mantle, and that has made a day shorter over the past several decades. Here's something to know about me. If I use the word torque in any context, I have no idea what I'm talking about. This time was no different. What's important is, A, days are a tiny bit shorter than 24 hours long because stuff inside the Earth is spinning around, and B, I can stop talking about this now. I'm lightheaded, and I think I might be crying. Here's Osei with 24 hours.

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1: We're going to take a short break. When we return, hip-hop artist Hawaya Mighty didn't expect to need heart surgery in her early 30s, but she did. She'll join us to talk about that, along with the surgeon who performed her life-saving operation.
0: And a museum owner in Brooklyn tells us about acquiring a collection of art made from human hair. She contends that that is not as creepy as it sounds. We don't know about that. Stay tuned. I'm Chris Howden.
1: And I'm Helen Mann.

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8: As an artist, Hawaii Mighty shares her personal life through her music, writing songs about her relationships, her struggles, and her activism. And now she's using her music to tell a very particular story about her life, one that she hopes will change other people's lives. Earlier this year, the Polaris Prize-winning rapper and producer posted a video on Instagram with the caption, "Tough doorway, but we made it through," and a heart emoji. In the video, she was lying unconscious in a hospital bed at St. Michael's Hospital in Toronto after undergoing life-saving heart surgery. Now she's sharing her experience in one of her songs in a new campaign for the St. Michael's Hospital Foundation. Yesterday, Neil talked to Hawaii Mighty and her surgeon, Dr. Gianluigi Bisleri. Here's that conversation.
9: Hawaii, health-wise, how are you feeling today?
10: I'm feeling a lot better. You know, I'm getting back into the gym, back into the momentum of, you know, being a musician, planning music videos. I'm feeling a lot more like myself these days.
9: Oh, I think your fans and listeners will certainly be so happy to hear that. If we go back, you know, you're 33, you're told that you need life-saving heart surgery. What do you remember about getting that news? Because people hear 33, it's not something they associate with heart trouble, but perhaps they need to start thinking about it. What do you remember about that?
10: Absolutely. I mean, it was definitely difficult to process. But I think by the time that I did the test that would kind of figure out what was going on, my symptoms were such that I suspected that maybe this could be one of the routes that it would take, you know? And so I don't know if that gave me some form of preparation, but I think it was kind of just like, okay, I guess I got to do this, you know? I didn't really stop too much to process what the information was. I just, like, I had to physically stop doing stuff because of the symptoms, but I sort of just wanted to solve it and, you know, kind of get back to what I love doing.
9: Dr. Bisleri, I'll bring you in now. Again, we're talking about someone who was 33 at the time. That's going to be surprising for a lot of people to hear that. Should it be surprising?
11: Yes, it's a great question. And I must say that the problem Hawaii had was a problem that normally occurs in patients who are older in age, not necessarily closer to the age of 70 or 80. There are a fair amount of patients in their 40s and 50s. There are patients who also experience this leaky valve at the age of like in their 30s and 20s. And specifically in her case, there was also a prior infection in valve of the heart that had basically worsened how the valve was working.
9: And to finally get a cardiologist to be working with Dr. Bisleri, what did the care he provided give to you?
10: It provided clarity. You know, I think through a lot of it, I didn't have clarity of what was going on. And of course, there was like a 14-month period of progressive symptoms. You know, getting that clarity that there's a heart surgery needed, for me, I really wanted to understand why. When I met with Dr. Bisleri, I got a very intuitive and like layman's terms understanding of the type of leak that I had, what made it unique, which also helped me understand, I guess, the discrepancies leading up with the imaging and in post as well, being able to just follow up on what medicines I will need and feeling like I will always get that answer. That really started with even the receptionist at St. Mike's, the intuitiveness of the onboarding process, it was so in depth, and I really liked that. There was like a lot of pieces of paper I had to go through, and for me, that felt like very attentive.
9: Doctor, what is it like for you to take all of that in? And that, I mean, I hear appreciation in Havaya's voice, certainly clarity, onboarding, all of that. Maybe it shouldn't be surprising, but sometimes it is for in a lot of different contexts. So to hear that from her, what is that like for you personally?
11: You know, it has an incredible value, and it means truly a lot, because that's at the end the reason why we do this this job. I was particularly at least optimistic and happy to discuss with Havaya about what I was envisioning for her, because, you know, as you mentioned, she's young, but besides the age, we want to try to get patients back on their feet and to a normal life.
9: It wasn't just her medical charts and symptoms. You were showing an interest in her music and her life. Why did you do that?
11: Some of our responsibility is to be, you know, a companion during this very complex phase and transition of patients. We often joke that once we are finally discharging from our clinic, the typical comment is that they don't want to see us again. So at least hopefully they spend a reasonable time trying to somehow enjoy how we can be supportive. I must say that in a way, my connection with Havaya is that I share with her that my dream was to be a musician, and I ended up being a cardiac surgeon. So that's why I was asking her a lot of questions. we quickly clicked with our...
9: Will you be playing together, Havaya, at some point after this?
10: I'm down. So I'm always down to talk about it, for sure.
9: Jam session to come. I asked that, Dr. Bislary, yes. Because, you know, I wonder if it's being taught more now or if that's personal to you, because often physicians, surgeons as well, you know, they're very focused on the job at hand, and that is serious and important, but the rest of it, that bigger picture, that humanity is often ignored or forgotten, and that can leave patients feeling not great in the worst of times. So where did that come from for you?
11: At the end of the day, I think it's something that is personal. I don't think we need to forget that it's not easy for us as physicians to obviously see people suffering and go through challenging times. So there is sometimes the involuntary tendency to detach a little bit, because it can be difficult to obviously face the pain and the complexity of patients despite the willingness and the desire to help them. I personally feel that once you start dropping that sometimes barrier, it makes the overall pathway more human. And at the end of the day, I think that it really teaches us as physicians something new every day. So it's an incredible experience. And at the end, you know, receiving the words like Havaya, it's really, as I said, what you're here for.
9: And Havaya, has this experience changed the way you approach your art, your music, and also your life?
10: Oh, in so many ways. You know, I think I asked for things that this experience has given me. And I, you know, they always say, be careful what you wish for. I wanted to develop more patience as an individual. I wanted to be able to be more present and in the moment. The patience of going through, you know, there was a lot of pain in this experience. There was a lot of patience that's required. I was right about to start, you know, rolling out music when I learned that this was something I had to deal with pretty immediately, and feeling grateful for the time that I've been given, as opposed to looking back and being like, oh, but I wanted to do this, oh, but I wanted to do that. There's so much more gratitude I have in the time that I was given, the space that I was been given, this body that I've been given that has a couple scars, but I feel, you know, better post some of these changes. You know, I'm still in that recovery process, and I feel much more excited to go to the gym with a lot less strength at my disposal. There's really interesting things that I think have happened to my perspective that allow me to appreciate what the old version of me would think is less. And also working on a new album that is about to start rolling out. I am in such a position of gratitude, and I think that's a lot of that will be reflected in the new art that I've made, the new music I will release. And yeah, I just hope to soak more of life in with each day that I have.
9: And doctor, for you, I mean, what would you want listeners to take away from this conversation that we're having and the campaign that you and Havaya are a part of. We're doing, you know, obviously our listeners are hearing this week as well about the $100 million donation to Princess Margaret, and hospitals rely on this kind of funding. That's the state of affairs. What do you want them to take away from this conversation?
11: Yes, it is key to make sure that we create awareness so that people do not underestimate their conditions. Also, it's important to stress how we are now able to really offer really cutting-edge, world-class treatment. Because at the end of the day, it's not just about fixing the problem, but trying to allow patients to return to their normal life.
10: I just wanted to add to that as well, like just recollecting that even down to when does this surgery need to happen? Like, and I think that might have been maybe one of the most important questions that I had clarity after the consultation at St. Mike's, is that it was something that I should not sit on. It was not advantageous to sit on. And I felt confident leaving that consultation knowing this is something that within the next 6 months, we would love to tackle this so you can also have the benefit of having your youth to recover a little bit quicker and get back to what you need to do. And this helped me structure things with my music, to know when I was pausing my schedule, to know what to tell my management team. It was extremely helpful to not have that limbo carrying over me at that time. And I'd also, just to give a quick shout out to Bethany, who was the receptionist, and was the clerical side is really important. And
9: no, it really is. Yeah.
10: Yeah, the organization of those emails and just the reading these kind of scary things, reading them formatted well and sent quickly. And I was just, that helped a lot. So I would just add that was great. Great support from St. Mike's.
9: I'm glad you mentioned that too, because that's not always the experience that people have at every level. So it's great to hear that shout out and that you're doing well, Havaya. Havaya, Dr. Bisleri, pleasure speaking with you both. And I will look out for news of that upcoming jam session.
10: Yes.
9: Thank you both.
11: Thank you for having us.
10: Yeah, thanks for having us. And I guess I'll see you tomorrow, Bisleri.
11: 100%.
9: I love that you call him Bisleri, too. Thank you.
8: That was Neil talking to Toronto hip-hop artist Havaya Mighty and her surgeon, Dr. Gianluigi Bisleri, in Toronto. And here is Havaya Mighty with Double the Fun.
2: Been on the grind.

0: For people in other parts of the world, the new name of the Pacific Island nation, Nauru, might sound unfamiliar, but for the people who've spent their lives there, it is as old as time. In August, the country once known as Nauru to the rest of the world announced it would be changing its name to Nauru. And at the UN General Assembly this week, President David Adjong explained why that's such a meaningful step.
1: For many years, the world has known our country as Nauru. Nauru is how our name sounded to those who found it hard to say. And the world kept it. But it is not the name our people used among themselves. I rise on my first point not to announce a change, but to affirm a truth. Long before our country took its place among the family of nations, long before our name appeared on international records, our people knew our homeland by one name, Nauru. That name carries the memory of our ancestors, our language, and our identity. It has been there all along, never lost, never absent. Today we restore Nauru. We do not make this choice to erase our past. We make it because we honor it. We do so with respect for our history and with gratitude for the journey Nauru has carried us through to our independence and our place on the international stage. Mr. President, my government's priority is investing in our people and our future generations. Restoring our name gives back to them a piece of the inheritance, because the identity handed down by our own ancestors has a place in the community of nations, because their history and language matter, because they too have the right to inherit a nation that knows itself, names itself, and speaks of itself. In light of this year's theme, let me say this. There can be no genuine trust and no true transformation without respect for the identity, history, language, and rights of every people to be treated as an equal and to speak for itself. I take the opportunity now to convey my sincerest gratitude to the Secretariat and to this Assembly and the many institutions and partners who have taken steps to recognize our restored name. It may seem a small courtesy, but it means a great deal at home. And so, Mr. President, I say this with the greatest pride. Nga de Nauru. That means I am from Nauru. And so is every person I have the honor to speak for today. We take our seats under that name, proud of where we have come from, confident in who we are, and determined to carry our name into the future. What I ask of the world costs nothing. Join us in recognizing and respecting the identity that is already ours. Say our name, Nauru.
0: For the record, that was Nauru President David Adjong speaking at the UN General Assembly this week.

0: Brooklyn's Morbid Anatomy Library is about to introduce its patrons to a genuinely hairy situation, a whole different kind of main event. It's tressed to impress. Look, I'm making these great jokes because I'm a little uncomfortable about this story. It's about a new exhibition of hair work, that is, artwork made of human hair, which will soon open to the public. It's made up of a few dozen pieces drawn from a former hair museum in Missouri, which one historian dubbed the Louvre of hair work. Joanna Ebenstein is the founder and creative director of Morbid Anatomy Library. We reached her in Brooklyn, New York.
1: Joanna, why does the world need an exhibition of art made with and of human hair?
2: I think the world needs it because it is something that was really important in our own history and has been largely lost and forgotten.
1: Why do you think that is?
2: I think at a certain point, much like taxidermy, hair art started to be seen as creepy and as kind of a vestige of old Victorian ways of mourning. That kind of, you know, the modern age saw the Victorians as being over the top in their mourning, and hair art was a big part of mourning. They look old fashioned. They look homespun, homemade. Certainly, they kind of look like the antithesis of the modern, I think you could say.
1: Do you find them creepy?
2: You know, I don't find them creepy, or rather, I could say I like their creepiness. I think some people really respond to it. There is something off about them, and they are human remains, as one of our docents just reminded me. You know, these are human remains we're all familiar with. They're not hidden beneath the flesh during our life the way bones are, but these are the human remains of people that once lived and were loved by people. You know, these are also objects of memory and devotion, I think, is the way I look at them. You see so much love for other humans in these pieces.
1: Can you describe some of the art in the collection for us?
2: Yeah, sure. So I'm looking at a wall now of about 45 framed pieces, and they range in shape from circular to square to octagonal. The piece I'm looking at right now is hair coiled around wire into flowers that's bound by a black bow, the black probably indicating that that was a post-mortem piece or a memorial piece, so honoring someone who had died. I see another piece that is a couple surrounded by human hair that's been woven in a braid and ends with a cross at the top, so probably a Catholic couple, maybe post-mortem, unclear. And let's see what else we've got here. I'm looking at a piece that has a mother holding a child and a photograph that looks like it's from maybe 1900. The baby shoes are in the front and a wreath of human hairs above it.
1: I've seen in person, you know, a braided human hair ring or ring including braided human hair, but that was pretty simple, really. What you're describing sounds quite elaborate.
2: They are elaborate, and these would take a long time to make. We have a person in the Morbid Anatomy community, Karen Bachman, who is a master jeweler who also reverse engineered how to create these pieces. And she teaches a class for us at Morbid Anatomy. And I took this class once, and I will tell you from experience, it's hard and it's slow. So when I look at these pieces now, after having tried my own hand at it and not doing very well, I would add, I really see them as acts of meditative devotion to loved ones, you know, like you're working with a piece of that human being, perhaps living, perhaps dead, and you're creating something that will then go on your wall. But I really think the making of it, and these were mostly made by anonymous women in their parlors, I think the making of it is also an act of devotion, an act of memory.
1: You mentioned this being part of Victoriana. Is that the age of this practice? Does it go back further?
2: It goes back further. It began, as far as I know, in the Western world in the 18th century, but it really, really flourished in the 19th century. And so if you look in 19th century guides to ladies' handicrafts, hair art is one of the recommended crafts. And you have pattern books, you have all sorts of advice on how to do it. So it's 19th century, which is also, of course, when mourning culture really exploded. And I think

0: She had never seen anything like that before. So from then on, she made it her aim to collect as much as she could. And I can tell you, looking at the collection we have here and having seen her collection, the range of what she found was incredible. Often collectors only look for the really fine wreaths or things like this, but she collected everything. And so you really see how broad the use of human hair was, how diverse in its time.
1: I understand after Leela's death in 2024, the collection was dispersed. You've got some of it, thanks to an online fundraiser. What did your supporters tell you about why they wanted to help make this happen?
0: Well, what I'm hearing is much like what I'm saying. I think it's a lost art. It's a forgotten art, and there's nothing like this in New York City. People are excited to have access to it. People are excited to keep Leela's memory alive. And really, when I saw the collection, there were over 3,000 pieces. There's no way our tiny institution could take all those. But what I really wanted to do was honor her vision and her aesthetic. And so that's what we tried to do by kind of gathering a representative pieces from many genres to show what she was doing.
1: Joanna, thank you so much for telling us all about it.
0: Thank you for your interest.
1: Nice to talk to you. Bye-bye.
0: Bye-bye.
2: Joanna Ebenstein is the founder and creative director of the Morbid Anatomy Library. She's in Brooklyn, New York.
1: You've been listening to As It Happens from CBC, heard across the United States on public radio.
2: 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I'm Chris Howden. Thanks for listening.
1: I'm Helen Mann. Take care.

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1: China's leader Xi Jinping and President Trump met at the White House. It's Xi's first trip to Washington, D.C. in over a decade. They had a lot on their plate, from growing competition over artificial intelligence to the war against Iran. Did the leaders make any progress during their talks? That's tomorrow on Morning Edition from NPR News.
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4: This is Alex Ritson with the newsroom. A banquet for the world's most powerful men at the White House, with Donald Trump hosting China's President Xi and top technology executives.
5: As the leaders of our two nations, President Xi and I both understand that we represent different systems, but the ties between our people endure. And we've never gotten along better.
4: Mass arrests of protesters outside the United Nations General Assembly ahead of a defiant speech by Israel's Benjamin Netanyahu. Hours earlier, he was accused by video link of orchestrating genocide by the Palestinian leader Mahmoud Abbas. Demonstrations in Venezuela calling for the return of opposition leader Maria Corina Machado. And lawmakers tell Italy's schools that girls are no longer allowed to wear the burqa and niqab.
6: Introduce anche l'obbligo per i genitori di.
7: For us, anyone who comes to Italy and wants to build their future here must learn our language, understand our culture, and respect our rules.
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9: Live from NPR News, I'm Giles Snyder. Palestinian leader Mahmoud Abbas is urging the UN to help save a two-state solution by preserving the land where a Palestinian state should be. He spoke via video. Since the U.S. refused him a visa, Israel's prime minister, though, did get to deliver his address in person, as NPR's Michelle Kellerman reports.
10: Dozens of diplomats walked out of the General Assembly Hall as Prime Minister Benjamin Netanyahu came to the podium, while his supporters cheered from the public gallery.
11: If there are any other moral cowards who haven't yet left this hall, please do so now. Thank you very much.
10: He went on to defend the U.S. and Israeli war against Iran, calling it one of the easiest decisions he's ever had to make. In what sounded like a campaign speech, he said Israel has hammered Hamas in Gaza and pummeled Hezbollah in Lebanon.

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2: Hello, welcome to Newsday on the BBC World Service with James Copnall in London and Anne Soy in Nairobi.
3: President Donald Trump welcomed his Chinese counterpart Xi Jinping to the White House in the full glare of the world's TV cameras, with talks on trade, tariffs and artificial intelligence then going on behind closed doors. We'll assess the US's China policy with a former senior director for China and Taiwan affairs at the White House National Security Council.
4: Other than leader-level meetings, I haven't seen this administration articulate what their China policy is.
2: We'll also speak to an American who knows Xi Jinping better than most after he got to know the then junior official more than four decades ago.
3: And we have an interview with one of the most prominent voices in the US Congress on Ukraine about what Kyiv needs to fight off Russian aggression. That's coming up after the latest world news.
5: Live from NPR News, I'm Giles Snyder. President Trump and China's leader Xi Jinping toasted each other at a state dinner in the White House, trading praises for one another while surrounded by American industrial leaders and tech executives. NPR's Emily Fang reports.
6: Trump and Xi entered the dinner with music from the U.S. Marine Band drowning out loud human rights demonstrations against the Chinese leader outside. Toasting to Trump's health, China's Xi Jinping heralded a, quote, new chapter in U.S.-China relations, and Trump invited Xi and his wife to be the first guests to step inside the unfinished East Wing ballroom. This show of bonhomie was despite ongoing trade and geopolitical tensions with China. And journalists from MSNBC and CNN also say they were denied access to the dinner, despite a judge ruling this week that Trump's ban of the outlets violated the Fifth Amendment of the Constitution. Emily Fang, NPR News, Washington.
5: Palestinian leader Mahmoud Abbas is urging the United Nations to help save a two-state solution by preserving the land where a Palestinian state should be. He spoke to the UN General Assembly via video Thursday after the U.S. refused him a visa. Here he is heard through an interpreter.
7: We affirm that we have fulfilled our obligations, carried out a comprehensive national reform program, and upheld our commitment to international law, to shunning violence and terrorism, and to the

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Up next, after the news, it's Morning Edition. 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

0: This followed meetings earlier in the day. Neither man released much detail about their discussions. NPR's Deepa Shivaram says they did talk about AI.
1: U.S. and Chinese officials had deliberated over information sharing systems that would help alert each other over AI incidents that would affect national security. And that would have been a huge development in AI security globally because there aren't a lot of guardrails that exist for this technology. But it's unclear how far that proposal on AI will actually go, because in his remarks on Thursday morning, Trump was clear that on AI, he wants to, quote, leave it exactly where it is.
0: NPR's Deepa Shivaram reporting. President Trump denied TV networks CNN and MS Now access to the state banquet at the White House last night. The ban came even after a federal judge had ordered the White House to restore access to media organizations that Trump ousted last weekend. Some journalists were able to return during the day, but Trump kept others out of the banquet. A Democratic senator is asking the White House for immediate answers about a new television ad featuring President Trump. The ad says it is paid for by the U.S. government. NPR's Tamara Keith reports the White House insists it is a public service announcement.
2: The ad features President Trump's voice and a splashy montage of images of the president. Phrases including "largest tax cut in history" flash on the screen as the song providing the soundtrack to the 30-second ad repeats the phrase, "love me."
3: America will never be a communist country.
2: In a letter demanding answers, Democratic Senator from New Hampshire Maggie Hassan says the ad appears to run afoul of federal prohibitions against using government funds for propaganda. A White House spokesperson described the ad as a public service announcement. Tamara Keith, NPR News.
0: The Senate Health Committee spent about 2 hours yesterday questioning Dr. Heidi Overton. NPR's Sydney Lupkin reports she is President Trump's nominee to lead the Food and Drug Administration.
4: Senators asked Overton about her views on vaccines, the abortion pill mifepristone, food safety, and whether she'll be able to tell the president when he is wrong. She was serving as a White House aide until her nomination last month. She stood near the president in the Oval Office this summer when, without evidence, he called the MMR vaccine potentially quite lethal. When the committee members asked about that, she didn't say the president was wrong, but she did say the vaccine is safe, effective, and the best tool in the fight against the ongoing measles outbreak. It is not yet clear whether the senators will vote in favor of confirming her. Sydney Lupkin, NPR News.
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6: Good morning. You're with WUSF 89.7. I'm Craig Kopp. Earlier this week, the Florida Attorney General accused a Sarasota teacher of harassing a conservative student. WUSF's Carrie Sheridan has seen parts of a school district investigation and has this report.
7: Attorney General James Uthmeyer wants the teacher fired. He says she called the student a misogynist. About 16 pages of documents from the school district's Human Resources Department show the teacher's point of view. She was dealing with a male middle school student who made a series of controversial comments in history class beginning 2 years ago. The situation started when the boy announced something unprompted about abortion, and the girls in the room began arguing with him. His name and exact words are blacked out, so it's not clear what he said. The teacher told investigators she called the boy's parents and had a productive discussion, but the situation got worse. The teacher said the boy continued to make, quote, inappropriate comments in class and said he would, quote, wipe the floor with any woman he fought. The teacher then emailed the student. She said his statements were offensive and disrespectful and she would not tolerate misogyny in class. School board member Tom Edwards says he's familiar with the case.
8: You know, facts matter. Students, families, teachers, educators, and the broader Sarasota community deserve a process that is thorough, fair, and free from unnecessary political pressure.
7: Documents show the district found the teacher behaved in an unprofessional manner and continually engaged with the student's behavior on a level that could be interpreted by his parents as targeting the student. The investigation continues. The district must respond to the Attorney General by October 1st.

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1: And you're with WUSF 89.7, and we're glad you are. Good morning. I'm Craig Kopp. Chuck Owen and the Jazz Surge are celebrating their 30th anniversary with concerts this week in Tampa.
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1: Well, Tropical Storm Gonzalo formed Thursday in the far eastern Atlantic. It's the latest cyclone in what has generally been a very quiet Atlantic hurricane season. Computer forecast models project Gonzalo will stay closer to Africa than the United States and likely stay below hurricane strength. The Atlantic has yet to produce a hurricane this year.
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1: You're listening to WUSF 89.7. I'm Craig Kopp. For 30 years, composer and band leader Chuck Owen has entertained audiences with the Jazz Surge Band. The Grammy Award nominee has performed with that group even while serving as director of jazz studies at USF for 40 years until his retirement in 2021. In this conversation, Owen talks with Warren Buckles of WUSF Jazz about the tour and how the band has lasted this long.
9: You're celebrating your 30th anniversary with the Jazz Surge.
10: Right.
9: That's incredible.
10: That is pretty incredible. There's not a lot of, I won't say opportunities, but it's a challenge to make anything beyond just a rehearsal band last. It's just financially problematic. It's logistically problematic. So I actually had my own publicist ask me that question just 9 months ago in anticipation of this project. She just said, "Why, Chuck?" And I didn't really have a great other than that it's kind of what I do. It's what I love, and I'm fortunate enough to have had opportunities to make it happen. So
9: this Friday and Saturday, September 25th and 26th, you'll be at the New Tampa Performing Arts Center. Can you walk me through what audiences will expect from this concert?
10: I hope they come with fairly limited expectations and are just open to where we're going to take them. You know, I consider myself, especially with the concept of a storyteller, that's what I want to be, at least. And so I hope they'll allow us to tell the story through music and in this case, unlike past surge things, through a lot of lyrics, that some of which I've written, some of which are others. But I also hope they come hoping just to have fun and relax. And there's nothing more than I love than recording albums so that people can listen to it in pristine environments, whether that's with great speaker systems or great headsets or whatever. And I don't know that concerts necessarily equal that in some respects. You know, and so as a composer, I'm very aware that I get a chance to really shape that recording the way I want. When you get 25 people on a stage and you're dealing with sound issues and things that change and everything, what you get is not that pristine musical environment that as a composer I really love. What you do get is the unknown, is the excitement that comes from everybody playing together, and especially in jazz and creating on the spot. What you do get is the joy of people making music together and the ability to somehow go on that, you know, follow that storyline and in the moment. So I guess that's what I hope they get from it.
9: I get chills from that.
10: Oh, well, good. I do too, honestly. I mean, it's, I've been asked in the past, which would you rather do is, you know, work in a studio and record your music or play in concerts? And for years, I said, oh, studio, without a doubt. Because, again, it's just such a composer's environment. You know, you can make sure every little nuance is the way you want it if you can spend the time and money. But over with the chance of doing a little more touring and everything, I've really become so appreciative of the opportunity to, and the honor, to be quite honest, of being able to share my music immediately with an audience that then gives back to us too. And that's a pretty heady experience for me personally.
1: That was Chuck Owen speaking with Warren Buchholz of WUSF Jazz. You can check out Owen and the Jazz Surge at the New Tampa Performing Arts Center tonight and tomorrow.
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1: Well, it seems that Florida's many ports, combined with a warming climate, has allowed plant pests and diseases to spread further and wider. We've got details on that coming up in your news at 7 o'clock. Hey, you live in Manatee County. 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
17: From Marketplace in Washington, I'm Kimberly Adams. Leaders and policymakers from across the globe are meeting in New York for the United Nations General Assembly, and the ongoing conflict in the Middle East is top of mind for many member nations, including countries in Africa. For more on how the conflict is affecting economies on the continent, I'm joined by Mavis Owusu-Jemfe, a political economist and president and CEO of the African Center for Economic Transformation. Mavis, welcome.
18: Thank you very much, Kimberly, for having me back.
17: How are the various parts of the continent feeling the economic pressures of this war domestically?
18: Most African countries are net oil importers. So higher and more volatile oil prices feed into transport, electricity, food distribution, and the cost of basic goods. So for households on the continent, the war has quickly become a cost of living shock. Agriculture is exposed to because farmers rely on fertilizer alongside fuel and transport. If these costs rise, food prices and food security come under pressure. And we're already starting to see that in the Horn of Africa and in the Sahel. Now, trade is also at risk, especially when strategic routes such as Gulf of Aden becomes unstable and shipping costs rise. So, this is why our governments are thinking harder about resilience, including stronger refining capacity, more reliable regional supply chains, and increased domestic production. South Africa is a good example of this defensive approach that the many governments on the continent are taking. It is stockpiling fuel and urgently trying to revive domestic refining capacity after years of relying heavily on imported fuel.
17: Back in the spring, Chinese President Xi Jinping promised that China would implement zero tariffs on 53 African countries, taking basically an opposite approach from President Trump to tariffs. How has that been playing out so far?
18: A lot of countries are really thinking through this. A lot of countries are looking at the fundamental challenges to its industrialization policy. So how do you improve access to energy? How do you enhance labor productivity? How do we better use technology? The challenge is building the product that makes you competitive to be in that market. So I'm really excited about African countries stepping back and asking, where are the opportunities? Where are the value chains? What are the few things we can do that will enable us to take advantage of this trading opportunity that China has given us? So it's a space to watch, Kimberly. We are not there yet. The door has been open. The onus is now on us to build the products to enable us to compete in the Chinese market effectively.
17: China has already invested for decades quite a bit in Africa and building relationships there. I'm thinking about the Belt and Road Initiative and other things. With this latest move and China trying to develop even deeper trade ties with African countries, what does that mean, do you think, for the United States trade relations there?
18: We are looking at the type of partnerships that enables us to really realize our own agency. We are simply not choosing between Washington and Beijing, as the world is thinking. What we are thinking about is working with multiple partners, avoiding dependency, and choosing arrangements that support African priorities.
17: Mavis Owusu-Jemfi is a political economist and president and CEO of the African Center for Economic Transformation. Mavis, thank you so much.
18: Thank you for inviting me again, Kimberly.
17: Let's do the numbers. The FTSE in London is up 0.3%. Dow, S&P, and NASDAQ futures are up in the 0.2% to 0.5% range, with the Dow future up 91 points. The 10-year Treasury yield is up at 5.18%. And checking on those energy prices we were just discussing, Brent crude is trading down 0.9% at $105.60 a barrel. West Texas Intermediate crude is down 1.7% at $93.01 a barrel. 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Today, people across the country are celebrating Dolly Parton Day. They're being encouraged to wear rhinestones, listen to her music, and be generous. September 25th was chosen because the date, 9-2-5, harkens back to Dolly's hit song, 9-to-5. It is perhaps the ode to the 8-hour American workday. And in Dolly's honor, we asked Marketplace's Stephanie Hughes to look into the origin of that workday.
19: Around the time of the American Civil War, people typically worked about 12 hours a day, 6 days a week.
20: And then what happened is that we became more prosperous.
19: Economic historian Robert Waples is at Wake Forest.
20: And people said, I don't want just more food and clothing. I'd also like more leisure time.
19: One rallying cry for the movement was 8 hours for work, 8 hours for rest, and 8 hours for what you will. Waples says workers were attracted to jobs with fewer hours. And it was Henry Ford who first instituted a company-wide policy of working 8-hour days, 5 days a week. That actually happened 100 years ago today. Shelby Long is with the Ford Motor Company Archives.
21: This would provide workers with leisure, which was important to him.
19: Long says the company benefited too. Workers were more rested and therefore more productive. The 40-hour work week eventually became enshrined in federal law, and the song 9 to 5 has become an anthem of the American workday, both celebrating it and acknowledging it can be exhausting.
21: That song is, I mean, we live it. I also work 9 to 5. I'm very familiar.
22: Tumble out of bed and I stumble to the kitchen. Pour myself a cup of ambition and yawn and stretch and try to come to life.
19: Today, may we all enjoy our work, our rest, and our time of what we will. I'm Stephanie Hughes for Marketplace.
23: Our team works a little bit of an earlier shift to 9 to 5, but our executive producer is Nancy Fargali. Our digital team includes Antoinette Brock, Emily McCune, and Dylan Mietinen. Our engineers are Sam Keenan and David Schreck. And in Washington, I'm Kimberly Adams with the Marketplace Morning Report from APM, American Public Media.
1: 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I'm Craig Kopp, the Happy Dolly Parton Day. The latest numbers of locally acquired dengue fever cases are in. Hillsborough County continues topping the state. We've got more on that from the WUSF newsroom just ahead.
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1: Partly cloudy skies ahead today with a high of 87 degrees, yeah, under 90. And we have no chance of rain. 86 the high with a 0% chance of rain for Saturday. Right now, 71 degrees in Lakeland.
25: Good morning. Expectations were low for major deals to come out of President Xi Jinping's visit to Washington. So far, there haven't been any. We hear from a former U.S. ambassador to China on his expectations on Morning Edition from NPR News. NPR was part of a small group of journalists to speak with Iran's president. I'm Leila Faldin.
0: Jeremy Martinez, he says the country has no trust in the U.S. and is negotiating only so American officials cannot say they refused. Also, major border crossing for Mexican cattle coming into the U.S. is back open. And director Lance Oppenheim talks about the performative justice of To Catch a Predator and how he convinced Robert Pattinson to transform into Chris Hansen for the new movie, Primetime. It's Friday, September 25th. Mark Hamill turns 75 years old today. News is next.
26: Live from NPR News in Washington, I'm Korva Coleman. Israeli Prime Minister Benjamin Netanyahu delivered his remarks yesterday to the UN General.

0: in Gaza. But just a reminder, Israel has not allowed outside journalists to enter Gaza to independently report in almost 3 years, the entirety of this war.
1: NPR's Kat Lonsdorf reporting. The fight over press freedom in the United States continues to play out against the backdrop of President Trump's summit with Chinese leader Xi Jinping, now underway in Washington. Journalists from CNN and MS Now were turned away from a White House state dinner last night. NPR's Brian Mann reports.
2: At least three journalists were denied access to the Trump dinner Thursday night, hours after a federal judge on Thursday ordered the White House to reinstate press passes for reporters from CNN, MS Now, and Politico. Meanwhile, the five major TV networks that normally provide pool video coverage of Trump continued to boycott that operation in protest. They want written reassurances that CNN will receive equal treatment and access without government interference. Other news outlets, including NPR, have also scaled back coverage. Trump complained on social media about the lack of full coverage of the summit in front of Xi. Trump said how much he preferred the Chinese press to his own. The Chinese Communist government has been notoriously repressive toward independent journalists. Brian Mann, NPR News.
1: A Republican-led Senate has narrowly blocked a resolution to end the war in Iran. NPR's Claudia Grisales reports lawmakers split on the Democratic-led effort.
3: The resolution urging Trump to end hostilities against Iran failed by one vote. Democrats forced this vote to happen. Senate Majority Leader John Thune called the move political, but he conceded many GOP members are ready for the war to be over.
4: I think there are a lot of Republican members. Yes, obviously. Everybody wants to see wars come to a conclusion.
3: Four Republicans joined Democrats to approve the measure, which was not legally binding. However, one Democrat, John Fetterman of Pennsylvania, joined Republicans to vote the measure down. Thune argued the administration is doing everything it can to end the conflict and take, quote, pressure off the American people's pocketbooks via lower prices at the pump for gasoline. Claudia Grisales, NPR News.
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6: Good morning. You're listening to WUSF 89.7. I'm Craig Kopp. UF-IFAS is raising money to create a rapid response fund to battle invasive pests discovered in Florida's agricultural fields. WUSF's Jessica Mazzaros has more.
7: Native bugs can hitch a ride on all kinds of plant material being shipped through Florida's nearly 30 ports. Edward Evans is with UF and based in Homestead. He says the state gets about one new pest or plant disease every month.
8: The problem is that we have to act with speed.
7: That's because pests and diseases can spread quickly. Scientists have to diagnose them, contain them, and eradicate them, all of which costs money. And it can take time to get funding approval. So Evans started collecting donations for a financial reserve of $250,000.
8: It's the difference between us managing a problem and us chasing a problem.
7: The emergency fund is meant to build back up once it's been used and once they find longer-term funding. Jessica Mazzaros, WUSF, 89.7 News.
6: Governor Ron DeSantis amended an executive order this month to include one such invasive pest, the pasture mealybug, which threatens the state's sugarcane crops and has been confirmed in 25 counties. Florida's attorney general says a Sarasota teacher harassed a conservative student and should be fired. But what's the teacher's side of the story? Well, 16 pages of HR documents seen by WUSF show a contentious situation for about 2 years at Pineview School. Much of the report is redacted, but it does say a middle school boy talked about beating up women in class. The teacher reached out to other school employees about the boy's behavior. School board member Tom Edwards says public officials should be careful not to prejudge the situation.
9: I take every concern involving students, parents, and educators seriously. This matter remains under review by the district and the state, and full due process has not yet occurred.
6: The investigation shows the district found her responses were more intensive or prolonged than required, and her behavior was unprofessional. The school district's still investigating. The latest numbers of locally acquired dengue fever cases are in. Hillsborough County continues topping the state.

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1: And you're listening to Morning Edition on WUSF 89.7. I'm Craig Kopp. Good morning. Director Lance Oppenheim says he discovered Chris Hansen's To Catch a Predator through parodies online.
2: And when I finally saw the show, I was sort of amazed by how these parodies, you know, got him right.
1: Now Hansen's the main character of Oppenheim's first feature film, and we've got more on that coming up.
3: I'm Indira Lakshmanan. 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
4: 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And I would say that's working.
3: Next time on Here and Now.
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5: 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Congratulations to the class of 2026 who will attend 42 colleges in 20 states and one overseas country. 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
6: No political jargon, no talking heads, just smart, clear reporting on what Florida's government is doing and how it hits home. 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
1: Hundreds of deported Haitians are reportedly facing life-threatening conditions now in their home country following the termination of their temporary protected status. 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
8: This is Morning Edition from NPR News. I'm Leila Fadel.
9: And I'm A. Martinez. Director Lance Oppenheim says he was just a kid when the NBC Dateline reality news television segment To Catch a Predator first aired in the early 2000s. But he actually discovered the show through parodies online, particularly those of the show's host, Chris Hansen.
2: There were so many interesting spoofs of Chris Hansen and culture around 2007, 2008. And when I finally saw the show, I was sort of amazed by how spot on a lot of these parodies, you know, got him right. There was this almost mythological aspect to him, this superhuman ability to corner these, you know, potential predators in a house, in this kind of manufactured reality he would create.
10: You want to explain yourself? Grab that towel right there, please. Wrap it around yourself and please sit in that stool. What are you doing?
2: And he would essentially have the power to get these guys to sit down and listen to him.
9: Oppenheim stayed fascinated with Hansen into adulthood, so much so that his wife bought him a cameo greeting video from Chris Hansen for his birthday. Watching it, Oppenheim said something struck him.
2: There was something so strange to me that he had almost adopted this hyper-performative version of himself. It's almost as if he had seen all the memes. This kind of tension started to form for me, and I really wanted to explore that. And to me, it felt like I could actually glean maybe the most revealing or honest depiction of Chris Hansen as the Chris Hansen that he wants out in the world through these videos.
9: Now, Hansen is the main character of Oppenheim's very first feature film, Primetime.
11: Do you watch television?
12: Yes.
11: Well, there's something you should know. I'm Chris Hansen with Dateline NBC, and we're doing a story on adults who try to meet teens online.
12: Please don't put this on TV, please.
9: Robert Pattinson plays Chris Hansen, who turned a controversial show about adult men soliciting sex with minors into a ratings powerhouse. I asked director Lance Oppenheim what he was trying to say about Hansen and his creation.
2: I think what the show did, he took something that had been in kind of ingrained in human society for thousands of years, this concept of performative justice, the whipping post, the pillory, the town whipper that would show up and publicly lash a criminal, and thousands of people would in the town square would turn up to watch. Chris Hansen is the new version of that guy. And I liked this idea that when you turn up the volume on the performative part of it, there's almost a curse that is put on to you. And I mean it more so for the spirit, that every time Chris Hansen would catch one of these guys, it would sort of corrupt something inside of him. It would challenge him in some sort of metaphysical, spiritual way. And so I like that there was the spiritual register that the film could enter into, that what he's doing is actually a very ancient tradition.
9: Robert Pattinson plays Chris Hansen, and Lance, he nailed the voice, the tone, the mannerism.
0: Big night planned.
13: Who are you?
0: Why don't you have a seat right there?
9: The thing is, though, this shoot for the film lasted, a little under 2 months? So he had to have hit the set running, because he's also filming The Drama, The Odyssey, and then wrapped around you in primetime, Dune. So, I mean, how did Robert Pattinson get that up to speed that quick?
2: Well, the truth is throughout the many, many productions he did, he had been working on this character. But, you know, one of the things that was amazing about this project is it came from Rob. I met Rob about a different project in 2024, and I showed him that cameo that I was telling you about. And he had discovered who Chris Hansen was when I think he had just finished shooting Twilight in 2008. And he had discovered him, similar to me, through memes. Cut to another, you know, 2 or 3 weeks after that, I was at his birthday party. I go there. I see his producing partner, Brighton McCloskey, and she comes up to me and she says, "You're never going to believe this, but this amazing, mysterious script came our way. It's been floating around Hollywood for a little bit. No one has wanted to make it. We read it. We think it's really interesting. You should read it." I said, "Well, what is it?" She showed me the cover page. It said To Catch a Predator. I sprinted to my car. I read it in one sitting, and I chased this project down. And part of the chasing was really convincing Rob to star as Chris Hansen. I kept saying to him, "You know this character. You've had experiences becoming an overnight celebrity." Over time, I wore him down. I brought Four Locos to his house. I brought gummies.
9: What did you bring?
2: I brought Four Locos, you know, one of the classic items that a predator would bring. Yes.
9: Yeah, like a hard malt liquor, yeah. And gummies too?
2: Gummies as well, yeah, the trolley gummies. And, you know, I think he was confused by that. We had such a great time just really like treating this as a proper collaboration.
9: The real-life Chris Hansen has called your film a complete work of fiction and an insult, among other things. Have you heard from Chris Hansen?
2: You know, Chris hasn't seen the film yet, and I'm very eager for him to see it, because I think there's a misconception that is going around that this film is villainizing him or something along that nature. You know, this is not the intention, and this is not the reason that anyone in the film, including myself, got involved in it. I was interested in mythologizing Chris Hansen, creating a portrait of him that felt very similar to the idea of him in my head as a child, and almost creating a form of a superhero film. I like watching somebody who is dealing with a lot of problems, a lot of challenges, and still attempts to kind of deal with things in a way that he's attempting to be a better person.
9: You know, Lance, I knew someone who was a federal agent who worked on child pornography cases. And he told me that after a few years of doing that job, that something inside of him died. And he almost wishes that he'd never had done that job, despite doing some good by actually making some arrests and getting some convictions. You think anyone from that show, To Catch a Predator, has come out of it whole?
2: It's a good question. And I would say most of the people I've spoken with who worked on the program were affected by it in some way, you know, that they're still dealing with. And I found one of the things so interesting about Chris Hansen, Rob and I were listening to one of his interviews. He had done a podcast with Theo Vaughn, and Theo Vaughn had asked him, you know, "How do you deal with the darkness that you've experienced on the job?" And he said, "I just bury it way down there. I don't have a therapist." And I thought that was so fascinating that he, you know, that somewhere in him, there is a part of him that maybe has been affected, but he does not show it to the outside world.
9: That's Lance Oppenheim, the director of Primetime. Lance, thanks a lot.
2: Thank you. Thanks for having me.
9: We reached out to Chris Hansen for comment on the movie and the way it portrays him. He has not responded to our request. This is NPR News.
1: And this is WUSF 89.7. Good morning. I'm Craig Kopp. NPR's Steve Inskeep was part of a small group of journalists who met with an Iranian official on the sidelines of the UN General Assembly in New York this week. And he tells Layla Fadel what he learned after our news updates.
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1: Looking at the temperature map this morning, you can tell there's a change in the weather. We're going to have a high of just 87 degrees today without any chance of rain. Your Saturday, high of 86, again, a 0% chance of rain. And right now it is 68 degrees in Clearwater. You heard me right. I can confirm 68 degrees. It's WUSF 89.7 and 7:30.
14: Live from NPR News in Washington, I'm Dave Mattingly. President Trump says he wants to show China's President Xi Jinping some of America's greatest treasures. Trump and Xi are expected to visit the National Archives today to view the Declaration of Independence, the Constitution, and the Bill of Rights. The Chinese leader is wrapping up his first state visit to the U.S. in more than a decade. The Pentagon is investigating how parts from an F-35 jet went missing in Hong Kong. As NPR's Greg Myrie reports, there are worries that China may now have components of the most advanced U.S. military fighter jet.
15: Australia is one of several countries that's been allowed to buy the F-35 jet from the U.S. Australia says it shipped some F-35 parts back to the U.S. because they needed repairs. This included the jet's canopy, which covers the cockpit and is coated with stealth technology that makes the fighter difficult to detect. However, the shipment was diverted to Hong Kong, where it disappeared. The U.S. says China is engaged in extensive espionage to learn more about advanced American weapons. In a statement, the F-35 Joint Program Office at the Pentagon said it was, quote, actively working with U.S. authorities and industry partners to retrieve these components and investigate the incident. Greg Myrie, NPR News, Washington.
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1: 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I'm Craig Kopp. Hundreds of deported Haitians are facing life-threatening conditions in their home country now following the termination of their temporary protected status in late July. This according to a new report from the international watchdog group Human Rights Watch. People are urging Florida's representatives in the U.S. Senate to take action to restore TPS for Haitians, as Central Florida Public Media's Molly Durig reports.
16: Save our lives! Sign the bill!
17: Immigrant rights advocacy groups are gathered outside of Senator Ashley Moody's office in Orlando. They're urging her to support proposed legislation already passed by the U.S. House that would extend TPS for Haitians until 2029. Without TPS, community organizer Aaron Lewis says Haitians who have lived here for decades are being forced back to what the United States identifies as one of the world's most dangerous countries.
18: People who lose legal status don't disappear. They get pushed into the shadows, where they are easier to exploit, easier to traffic, and less likely to report abuse.
17: Advocates delivered to Moody's office a petition with some 2,000 signatures urging her to support the Senate proposal to restore Haitians' TPS. When asked for comment, a spokesperson pointed to comments Moody shared with a Miami TV station in July, saying she'd been in touch with the Trump administration about Haitians and their situations should be handled, quote, case by case. In Orlando, I'm Molly Durig.
1: Some residents still recovering 2 years after Hurricane Helene pushed record storm surge into the Tampa Bay region. The Shore Acres neighborhood in St. Petersburg hit especially hard with flooding. The Gathering Church recently hosted a free dinner for those who are still affected. Angela Thigpen says she remembers going back home in the aftermath.
19: About noon the next day, boy, you could just see the water line on all the houses.
1: Thigpen says it took nearly a year to get permits to rebuild. Other residents faced the same hurdle. Allison Voigt was able to return home this past summer, but she says a lot of houses in Shore Acres are still not done.
20: Unfortunately, 2 years later, we're all still going through it.
1: Tomorrow is the anniversary of Hurricane Helene's landfall. U.S. Department of Labor says just over 5,100 initial unemployment applications were filed in Florida last week. That is up from a revised count of 5,000 a week earlier. I'm Craig Kopp, WUSF 89.7 News.
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4: This is Morning Edition from NPR News. I'm Amy Martinez in Culver City, California.
21: And I'm Leila Fadel in Washington, D.C. Good morning. The president of Iran has spent much of this week in New York. It's a rare occasion, a president visiting a country while his nation is at war with it. Masoud Pezeshkian was here for the annual meeting of the United Nations, and he met with journalists yesterday, including our Steve Inskeep. Good morning, Steve.
22: Good morning.
21: So what did you get out of the session?
22: I felt that I got some insights into how Iran sees the effort to end this war. Mm-hmm. President Pezeshkian was with Abbas Araghchi, who is Iran's foreign minister, and he, Araghchi, is the diplomat who met with U.S. officials this week. So we got to hear a little bit from both. This started, I should tell you, as an off-the-record session with nobody to be quoted, but afterward, Iranian officials consented to put many comments on the record, so I can tell you a little bit about what was said.
21: So how do the Iranians see the talks?
22: They gave the impression that they were going through these talks without much optimism. Mm. The president said, quote, "We have no trust in the United States since the U.S. has attacked Iran during negotiations before." He said Iran is only negotiating so that the U.S. cannot claim that Iran is refusing to negotiate and is going for a bomb and so forth. The foreign minister said he met this week with two people who were close to President Trump, Trump's envoy Steve Witkoff and his son-in-law Jared Kushner. This was a three-hour meeting that was supposed to be secret, according to the Iranians, but then President Trump disclosed it, and that led to a public backlash in Iran where politicians say the foreign minister went beyond his instructions to have a meeting at all.
21: Oh, interesting. What did the foreign minister discuss with Witkoff and Kushner?
22: Okay, it seems on the deal on the table is not that complicated to understand on a basic level. The two sides would return to at least some of the terms from the memorandum of understanding that the two sides already agreed to once and that fell apart. Mm-hmm. Essentially, Iran gets some assets unfrozen, and then after a few days, Iran would reopen the Strait of Hormuz. Although we should note, again, this is something they tried once, and it just didn't get to fruition, didn't get to the end.
21: Now, Steve, you reported from inside Iran over the years. How would you describe the president's place in Iranian politics?
22: This is ironic, Leila, given that the U.S. is at war with this country. He's seen as a reformer, part of the faction in Iran that wants more openness and better relations with the United States. Iranians voted for him in 2024. They vote for reformers very, very often, the ordinary folks in Iran. It is a clerical government, but this president is not a cleric. He's a heart surgeon who said he ran for office wanting to restore his people's health. Instead, the war has made it all worse. In fact, he had a very personal way of talking about American sanctions. He claimed the United States, quote, wants to eviscerate our society from within. And he said unemployment in Iran can cause friction between spouses and divorce, which he brought up twice.
21: Oh, interesting. Is he calling for peace?
22: Not exactly. He's more defiant, as you might expect. He said Iran was finding new pathways for trade. He said the U.S. has the power to destroy anything, sure, but can they impose a surrender? That is impossible, he said. He said Iran is willing to allow inspections of its nuclear facilities, but then he noted that President Trump keeps saying he obliterated Iran's nuclear facilities. If you obliterated them, what is there to inspect? We should note this is the Iranian version of events. The White House gave us a statement saying we are having positive and constructive discussions through the mediators, and the U.S. also says they're not in a rush to reach a deal because they are getting barrels of oil through the Strait of Hormuz, whether Iran says it's open or not.
21: Now, he's not the top figure in Iran. Any word on the supreme leader, the cleric who makes final decisions?
22: Yeah, the president says he had two meetings with the supreme leader, 7 hours total, and the supreme leader seemed healthy to him. I did not see any major challenges with his health, although U.S. officials have suggested the leader was severely wounded at the start of the war. And in any case, Mojtaba Khamenei has not been seen.
21: Our Morning Edition co-host, Steve Inskeep. Thank you, Steve.
22: You're welcome.
4: The largest international livestock crossing on the U.S.-Mexico border is open again. It closed last May after cases of the New World screwworm were detected in Mexico. Now, the reopening on Thursday is part of a phased-in effort to put new safeguards in place. The hope is the additional cattle will help lower beef prices. With member station KTEP, here's Angela Kucherga.
3: Under a bright blue sky filled with fluffy white clouds, a small crowd gathered at the Santa Teresa livestock crossing in New Mexico. All eyes were on the open gate and the towering border fence. Then, the moment they had been waiting more than a year for, cowboys herded cattle from Mexico to the U.S. side and into corrals.
6: How do I feel? Ecstatic is the word. Long dry spell.
3: Daniel Manzares is director of the Santa Teresa International Livestock Crossing, which is near the state line with Texas and borders Chihuahua.
6: I think we're off to a really good start with cooperation, the partnership, both countries.
3: About 400 head of cattle crossed on the first day of the reopening. The goal is to grow that number to the 3,000 a day that used to enter the U.S. here. Among those at the reopening was Dudley Hoskins, Undersecretary of Regulatory Programs at the U.S. Department of Agriculture.
8: We have the highest confidence that animals moving through these protocols, these ports of entry, when done correctly, legally, and safely, are clean, healthy animals, and we're excited about reconstituting the movement.
3: New protocols include an additional inspection for the flesh-eating New World screwworm. U.S. inspectors have long been present on the Mexican side, checking the health of animals before they're allowed to cross the border. That's on top of Mexico's inspectors. And there are some new helpers on site, says Hoskins.
8: The dogs play a critical role for us in the screwworm protocol.
3: New specially trained dogs can detect screwworms present on cattle before they cross the border. Four are doing the job now, with more in training. Another line of defense, sterile flies released along the border to prevent screwworms from reproducing. A new sterile fly facility is under construction in South Texas. The livestock crossing is owned and operated by the Chihuahua Cattlemen's Association. Ranchers big and small depend on it. Chihuahua is the top exporter of live cattle and has been supplying cattle to the U.S. for more than 100 years, says Alvaro Bustillos, president of the association. He says every dollar earned raising cattle in Mexico is multiplied in the U.S.
23: I think there's five more in the table in the U.S. side, and this creates industry jobs.
3: With billions in cross-border trade at stake, cattle dealers like Alan Sanchez say clients in Texas are eager to see the livestock crossing open again.
24: A lot of feed yards, especially in the Panhandle, rely a lot on Mexican cattle to be able to fill up their feed yards.
3: With the U.S. supply of cattle at a record low, beef prices at grocery stores on average are 9% higher than last year. Reopening of the border should help, but nobody here was willing to predict when the cost will go down. For NPR News, I'm Angela Kucherga at the Santa Teresa International Livestock Crossing.
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1: And you're with WUSF 89.7. I'm glad you are. Good morning. I'm Craig Kopp. There is a lot going on in the Tampa Bay area this weekend, and the WUSF local event roundup is going to break it down for you. There's a way to make a sweet date at the Florida Aquarium even sweeter on your wallet. A local theater production intertwining fantasy and history. A corn maze opening and a local Oktoberfest. Get the details about these events on the WUSF Weekend Event Roundup. It's coming up next.
25: U.S. military says the Iran war has cost more than $43 billion as of September 3rd. But putting a price tag on a conflict is no easy task.
26: War isn't like going to buy a car. There are many unanticipated elements to paying for war.
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1: 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I'm Craig Kopp. It's time for WUSF's local weekend event roundup. Sky LeBron, host of our daily news podcast, The Bay Blend, spoke with Malaika Hollist of Arts Access Florida about some of the events you can check out around the Tampa Bay area over the next few days. There's a few fall-themed events like a corn maze and an Oktoberfest to go with the expected fall-like temps. But first, Sky and Malaika talk about a way to make the most of your date night with an event at the Florida Aquarium.
11: So this Friday, we're falling in love at the Florida Aquarium. That's right. It's Fridays. I'm in love. You can linger beneath the glow of exhibits, wander underneath habitats, and fall in love to the smell of fish.
12: I love that. Also, it's a great place for you to pull out some of your ocean-themed pickup lines. Oh. And I got you covered. If you don't have any, ready for this, Malaika?
11: Yeah.
12: Are you the tide? Because you keep pulling me in.
11: Oh, okay.
12: Are you an octopus?
11: No.
12: Because really. You octopi my thoughts.
11: Okay.
12: All right. Okay. I'm
11: really good.
12: Use one of those. You're guaranteed to get a text back.
11: Yeah, guaranteed. Or maybe you get a guaranteed block button. Okay. Who knows? It's the last weekend, so maybe go try out the jokes or not, and it's from 5 to 8 p.m. And next, Lab Theater Project in Tampa presents As We Like It. This is a play where a young woman is hiding from the Nazis with her family in a Polish forest. And so to cope, she rehearses Shakespeare's As You Like It with a fairy tale wedding at the end.
12: This is a play that asks the question, literally asks the question in the description, when truth itself becomes dangerous, how can we distinguish a noble lie from a deadly one? I have no idea. But if you go to the show this weekend, you could find an answer yourself.
11: Yep, you can see it now through October 4th, Thursdays and Saturdays at 8 p.m. and Sundays at 3 p.m. at Lab Theater Project in Tampa. Next, we have the Girls Who Get It Craft Night at Floridorama, 4 to 7 this Saturday. It's pretty simple. You come with your girlies, you make crafts, you gab. Pretty much my favorite thing to do.
12: Dude, I wish I could go to this. Obviously, I don't meet the requirements, but they have a dirty soda bar.
11: Ooh.
12: Which, you know what dirty soda is?
11: Yeah, it's like different sodas mix, cream, all the goodies.
12: My God. It's been, honestly, my guilty pleasure this past month. I've been going to the great McDonald's and getting a dirty Dr. Pepper. It's like the end of a root beer float after you've let it melt a little bit, and it all tastes like combined together. Oh, I'm jealous. Please, Malaika, go and get a dirty soda in my stead.
11: Hey, I mean, if you're one of the girlies, you should come.
12: Are you calling me one of the girlies?
11: I mean, yes.
12: Oh, wow. Thanks. Okay.
11: Yeah. Anyway, and next we have Oktoberfest Pinellas at the German Society now through October 10th. It's going to be Fridays and Saturdays, Friday 5 to 10 p.m. and Saturdays 12 to 10 p.m. at Pinellas Park. Come out to the festival. Enjoy some beers. Get some good cuisine. They're going to have a stein holding contest. It's going to be a great time.
12: Yeah, this made me go down the rabbit hole learning about the Oktoberfest in Germany. And did you know they drink 1.8 million gallons of beer during that festival in Munich? That's enough to fill 90 standard swimming pools. Just crazy.
11: Holy moly. That's crazy. That's a lot of beer. But make sure you get some at the festival. And just so you know, tickets are $12 per person. And last but not least, the perfect way to start your fall, we have the Fox Squirrel Corn Maze. It's this Saturday, but it's going through October 25th every weekend. You can expect a maze, of course, pumpkins, flowers, and lots of yummy treats.
12: Yeah, like caramel apples. My mom is the biggest caramel apple fan. I feel like she would fight 10 ninjas and a blue whale if she could get a quality caramel apple. And there's also going to be a corn pit.
11: Oh, it's corn.
12: It's corn. It's corn. It's like a ball pit, but with corn instead. So it could be a lot of fun for kids and adults like me. Malaika, thank you so much for the time.
11: You're welcome. Have a great weekend.
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13: This week on the Florida Roundup. Ballots are being mailed out. However, Florida's gubernatorial candidates can't seem to agree on whether or not to have a debate. But we've got the next best thing. Hear from both candidates back-to-back on the key issues facing Floridians. What are voters missing out on when politicians won't debate? Is this a permanent shift in political campaigns? Join us Friday, noon until 1 o'clock.
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1: Well, Florida's Attorney General says that a Sarasota teacher harassed a conservative student and ought to be fired. But what is the teacher's side of that story? WUSF has some details that we're going to share with you in our news coming up at 8 o'clock this morning on WUSF.
4: This is Morning Edition from NPR News. I'm Amy Martinez.
21: And I'm Leila Fadel. Oprah Winfrey had a vision. She was at a U2 concert at the venue known as Sphere in Las Vegas. The band was on stage, but the real show was happening on the walls and even the ceilings. It's all one big digital screen at Sphere. It's an overwhelming experience. The images, the sounds, the sensory overload as it wraps around you. Oprah felt inspired to create something of her own for that space. It'll be called AHA, and it's coming to Sphere in April.
14: At the end of the U2 concert, I just stood there saying, what just happened here? I at one point thought I was outside, but I wasn't outside, so I was looking up and around like that wasn't the sun coming through, although it was so bright it felt like the sun. And I just stood there quietly, and this feeling came over me like, oh, you could use this place to take people to the edge of space. I can see shooting stars. I can see the Earth in the distance. Mm. And the experience of it is what I want people to feel. And allow people to see our lives in relation to the whole universe.
21: Walk me through what AHA is, because it's not a talk show and it's not exactly a musical. Like, what is the experience?
14: So I'm going for 100% of what the Sphere can do. And it is a visual, immersive experience into nature, into awe, into wonder, into we're filming right now, scenes around the world. My goal and role throughout life has been to use storytelling, using the mechanism all those years of the show to show people to themselves, to allow other people's stories to mirror yours so that you can find hope, you can find survival, you can find triumph, victory, joy in other people's stories. So I know how to do that myself, but the idea of combining with some of the world's most fantastic creators. I mean, Max Richter. So from the moment you walk into Sphere, you will hear Max Richter's incredible musical accompaniment. Jacob Collier, who I'd seen at a Wonder Seminar, turning audiences into their own performers. Jacob Collier is also going to join us. I mean, it's a light show, a music show, a visual show, a meditative show. I am trying to remind us all, our relationship to one another, our kindnesses to one another, our sense of shared values that we hold is what's really more important to us in this time than ever before.
21: I've heard you talk about having an internal GPS and how every time you've made these big decisions, even when people tell you, don't do that, you're going to fail, you've been obedient to that internal GPS. Is this a moment like that for you?
14: I feel that. The reason I feel so intentional about it, and that I didn't know how it would turn out, but I believed it was the right direction for me, is because I had this feeling when I was a little girl standing on the back porch watching my grandmother hang out clothes on a line, that I wasn't going to be living in Kosciuszko, Mississippi my whole life. And then I remember being in Baltimore and all my bosses in 1983 told me I would fail if I left for Chicago, that if I accepted that job.
21: Oh, wow.
14: Every single person told me I was going to fail.
21: Well, they were wrong.
14: Yeah. My point is, I felt like this. I didn't know how I was going to do it. So I feel that we're certainly on the right track. And now that I've got people paying to come to actually sit in the seats, I feel both excited and a little nervous. A little nervous. Like, hi, hi, okay.
21: So you still get nervous?
14: I normally don't. But you know what?
21: This is something new.
14: Layla, you don't get nervous until you're stepping out of your box. I'm not stepping out of my box. I'm stepping out into the sphere. Okay. So on that night, I will probably be nervous, I will have to say.
21: Yeah. Oprah Winfrey, she's putting together a show called Aha at Sphere in Las Vegas for the weekend of April 2nd through the 4th. Oprah, thank you so much. What a joy.
14: Layla, thank you.
4: An American-born Catholic bishop is one step away from becoming a saint. That has never happened before. Fulton Sheen was a radio and television personality who explained the Catholic faith to millions. From St. Louis Public Radio, here's Jonathan All.
6: Hallelujah. Tens of thousands of Catholics from around the world came to St. Louis to witness the beatification of Archbishop Fulton Sheen. He was best known for his TV shows that aired in the 1950s and 60s, including Life is Worth Living. Sheen was charismatic, bold, and to the point, like in this episode when he challenged people to see the dangers of a materialistic life.
15: In other words, we've made our philosophy a philosophy of having, rather than a philosophy of being.
6: Sheen won an Emmy in 1953, beating out Lucille Ball for Most Outstanding Personality. He died in 1979 at 84 years old. Even though it's been decades since Sheen was on air, clips of his shows have attracted a following on social media. Ellie Fontana, a 24-year-old from Nashville, came to the Beatification Mass because Sheen, in her words, has gone viral.
16: And I think you can even see with how Gen Z is responding today, just how relevant and how much needed it is in the church today.
6: Beatification requires a miracle. 16 years ago, a baby was born without a heartbeat, but recovered after his parents prayed to the Archbishop. The Vatican certified that as a miracle. The baby's mother, Bonnie Engstrom of Washington, Illinois, says she always felt a connection to Sheen.
17: He reminded me of spending time with my great-grandpa, and the wisdom and the humor and the personality, it was such a warm character, and I knew that that was a man that I wanted to get to know better and that I wanted to spend time with.
6: Engstrom named her son James Fulton to honor Sheen. He led the procession of the relic of the Archbishop in the Beatification Mass. The Catholic Church is currently evaluating six other miracles attributed to Sheen to certify a second one. If that happens, then Pope Leo XIV, who's also from Illinois, could take the final step and make him a saint. For NPR News, I'm Jonathan Aull in St. Louis.
4: 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I'm E. Martinez.
21: And I'm Layla Faldin.
1: And I'm Craig Koppen. You're listening to WUSF 89.7 Tampa, broadcasting from studios in Sarasota and the University of South Florida, Tampa. Good morning. Well, earlier this week, the Florida Attorney General accused a Sarasota teacher of harassing a conservative student. WUSF's Kerry Sheridan has seen parts of a school district investigation. And we have got more on that from the WUSF newsroom in about 4 minutes.
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1: Partly cloudy skies today. Cooler temperatures will have a high under 90, 87 degrees. No chance of rain. High of 86 on Saturday without a chance of rain right now. 70 degrees in Wesley Chapel. It is 8 o'clock.
4: Good morning. Israeli Prime Minister Benjamin Netanyahu told the UN that going to war with Iran was one of the easiest decisions he ever made. How is his speech being received in Israel? It's Morning Edition from NPR News. A judge ruled the White House needed to stop its press ban. Journalists from two outlets were still turned away from a state dinner. I'm A. Martinez.
21: And I'm Layla Faldin. Networks also wanted in writing that CNN can fully rejoin the TV pool. Also, who are the Republicans that are splitting from President Trump? It's Friday, September 25th. On this day in 1690, Public Occurrences, both foreign and domestic, was published in Boston. It's considered the first newspaper in the colonies. It had three pages of news with a fourth blank for people to add their own info. Officials shut it down after one issue. The news is next.
3: Live from NPR News in Washington, I'm Corva Coleman. President Trump held a state dinner last night for Chinese President Xi Jinping after a day of talks. NPR's Jennifer Pak reports from Beijing.
8: According to an official Chinese readout, President Xi told Trump the two sides should work on AI guardrails and keep the technology under human control. He says he hopes the U.S. will oppose Taiwan independence and treat Chinese companies fairly in the U.S. because the two sides had an agreement in May. But the U.S. has continued to sanction more Chinese firms over national security concerns. Xi says he and Trump maintain deep and close communication as the two sides continue to hammer out a better deal. Jennifer Pak, NPR News, Beijing.

0: Yemen, overlooking the Red Sea's Bab el-Mandeb Strait. The Houthis say Saudi Arabia has launched more than 1,000 airstrikes and missiles at Yemen in past weeks. The United Nations Human Rights Office says 32 civilians, among them 15 children, have been killed in airstrikes and shelling in Yemen since the start of August, and more than 125,000 people have been displaced. Aya Batraoui, NPR News, Dubai.
1: A new TV ad is out featuring President Trump. It's paid for by the U.S. government. It shows several images of Trump while featuring words that say, quote, largest tax cut in history. The music repeats the phrase, quote, love me. New Hampshire Democratic Senator Maggie Hassan is seeking answers, saying the ad appears to violate federal law. The state of New York is suing the prediction market site Polymarket. NPR's Bobby Allen reports the suit alleges the platform is an illegal gambling operation.
2: New York officials are asking a judge to push Polymarket out of the state. Prediction markets have exploded in popularity in Trump's second term, taking in billions of dollars in weekly bets on everything from elections to war to the word choice of politicians and sports announcers. More than 24 lawsuits have been filed against the sector, which, in addition to Polymarket, includes its rival, Kalshi. Legal watchers say a case will likely eventually make its way to the Supreme Court. In a statement, Polymarket said it will fight for its users. The company insists it is not a gambling operator, but a company that offers a financial product known as an events contract, something overseen by the Trump administration. Donald Trump Jr. is a Polymarket advisor and investor. Bobby Allen, NPR News.
1: Polymarket is countersued. This is NPR.
3: 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Rinko Kikuchi stars as a woman returning to Tokyo's ballroom dance scene after tragedy, where an infatuation with her instructor offers a chance for rediscovery. Now playing.
4: Good morning. You're with WUSF 89.7. I'm Craig Kopp. Earlier this week, the Florida Attorney General accused a Sarasota teacher of harassing a conservative student. WUSF's Carrie Sheridan has seen parts of a school district investigation and has this report.
5: Attorney General James Uthmeyer wants the teacher fired. He says she called the student a misogynist. About 16 pages of documents from the school district's Human Resources Department show the teacher's point of view. She was dealing with a male middle school student who made a series of controversial comments in history class beginning 2 years ago. The situation started when the boy announced something unprompted about abortion, and the girls in the room began arguing with him. His name and exact words are blacked out, so it's not clear what he said. The teacher told investigators she called the boy's parents and had a productive discussion, but the situation got worse. The teacher said the boy continued to make, quote, inappropriate comments in class and said he would, quote, wipe the floor with any woman he fought. The teacher then emailed the student. She said his statements were offensive and disrespectful and she would not tolerate misogyny in class. School board member Tom Edwards says he's familiar with the case.
6: You know, facts matter. Students, families, teachers, educators, and the broader Sarasota community deserve a process that is thorough, fair, and free from unnecessary political pressure.
5: Documents show the district found the teacher behaved in an unprofessional manner and continually engaged with the student's behavior on a level that could be interpreted by his parents as targeting the student. The investigation continues. The district must respond to the Attorney General by October 1st. Carrie Sheridan, WUSF 89.7 News.
4: Florida's many ports, combined with a continuously warming climate, has allowed plant pests and diseases to spread further and wider. Edward Evans is with UF IFAS.
7: It's getting warmer even further north, so that when these pests and these diseases come in, they are spreading rapidly.
4: Take the two-spot cotton leaf hopper. It was first discovered sucking sap from cotton and okra leaves in Florida before heading to Georgia, Alabama, Mississippi, and South Carolina. Now Evans is collecting $250,000 in donations to allow for rapid response during these outbreaks.
7: It's giving our scientists that flexibility so immediately they can jump into action.
4: He says this fund is necessary to protect our food system and local growers. Just this month, the governor updated an emergency order as the invasive pasture mealybug continues spreading across sugarcane, hay, rice, and cornfields. And a note on a story we ran around this time yesterday about a forum for candidates in Congressional District 16.

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1: And it's WUSF 89.7 that you're listening to. Good morning. I'm Craig Kopp. Chuck Owen and the Jazz Surge are celebrating their 30th anniversary with concerts this week in Tampa.
2: What you do get is the unknown, is the excitement that comes from everybody playing together, especially in jazz and creating on the spot, the joy of people making music together, and the ability to somehow follow that storyline in the moment.
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1: Well, Tropical Storm Gonzalo formed Thursday in the far eastern Atlantic Ocean. It's the latest cyclone in what has generally been a pretty quiet Atlantic hurricane season. Computer forecast models project Gonzalo will stay closer to Africa than the United States and likely stay below hurricane strength. The Atlantic has yet to produce any hurricanes this year.
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1: 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I'm Craig Kopp. For 30 years, composer and bandleader Chuck Owen has entertained audiences with the Jazz Surge Band. The Grammy Award nominee has performed with the group even while serving as director of jazz studies at USF for 40 years until his retirement in 2021. In this conversation, Owen talks with Warren Buckles of WUSF Jazz about the tour and how the band has lasted this long.
8: You're celebrating your 30th anniversary with the Jazz Surge. That's incredible.
2: That is pretty incredible. There's not a lot of, I won't say opportunities, but it's a challenge to make anything beyond just a rehearsal band last. It's just financially problematic. It's logistically problematic. So I actually had my own publicist ask me that question just 9 months ago in anticipation of this project. She just said, "Why, Chuck?" And I didn't really have a great other than it's kind of what I do. It's what I love, I'm fortunate enough to have had opportunities to make it happen. So
8: this Friday and Saturday, September 25th and 26th, you'll be at the New Tampa Performing Arts Center. Can you walk me through what audiences will expect from this concert?
2: I hope they come with fairly limited expectations and are just open to where we're going to take them. You know, I consider myself, especially with the concept of a storyteller, that's what I want to be, at least. And so I hope they'll allow us to tell the story through music and in this case, unlike past surge things, through a lot of lyrics, that some of which I've written, some of which are others. But I also hope that you come hoping just to have fun and relax. And there's nothing more than I love than recording albums so that people can listen to it in pristine environments, whether that's with great speaker systems or great headsets or whatever. And I don't know that concerts necessarily equal that in some respects. You know, and so as a composer, I'm very aware that I get a chance to really shape that recording the way I want. When you get 25 people on a stage and you're dealing with sound issues and things that change and everything, what you get is not that pristine musical environment that as a composer I really love. What you do get is the unknown, is the excitement that comes from everybody playing together, and especially in jazz and creating on the spot. What you do get is the joy of people making music together and the ability to somehow go on that, you know, follow that storyline and in the moment. So I guess that's what I hope they get from it.
8: I get chills from that.
2: Oh, well, good. I do too, honestly. I mean, it's, I've been asked in the past, which would you rather do is, you know, work in a studio and record your music or play in concerts? And for years I said, oh, studio, without a doubt. Because, again, it's just such a composer's environment. You know, you can make sure every little nuance is the way you want it if you can spend the time and money. But over with the chance of doing a little more touring and everything, I've really become so appreciative of the opportunity to, and the honor, to be quite honest, of being able to share my music immediately with an audience that then gives back to us too. And that's a pretty heady experience for me personally.
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5: With world leaders gathering in New York, a check-in on how the U.S.'s war with Iran is affecting economies in Africa.
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5: From Marketplace in Washington, I'm Kimberly Adams. Leaders and policymakers from across the globe are meeting in New York for the UN General Assembly, and the ongoing conflict in the Middle East is on the top of mind for many member nations, including countries in Africa. For more on how the conflict is affecting the economies on the continent, I'm joined by Mavis Owusu-Jemfe. She's a political economist and president and CEO of the African Center for Economic Transformation. Mavis, welcome.
13: Thank you very much, Kimberly, for having me back.
14: How are the various parts of the continent feeling the economic pressures of this war domestically?
13: Most African countries are net oil importers. So higher and more volatile oil prices feed into transport, electricity, food distribution, and the cost of basic goods. So for households on the continent, the war has quickly become a cost of living shock. Agriculture is exposed to because farmers rely on fertilizer alongside fuel and transport. If these costs rise, food prices and food security come under pressure. And we're already starting to see that in the Horn of Africa and in the Sahel. Now, trade is also at risk, especially when strategic routes such as Gulf of Aden becomes unstable and shipping costs rise. So, this is why our governments are thinking harder about resilience, including stronger refining capacity, more reliable regional supply chains, and increased domestic production. South Africa is a good example of this defensive approach that the many governments on the continent are taking. It is stockpiling fuel and urgently trying to revive domestic refining capacity after years of relying heavily on imported fuel.
14: Back in the spring, Chinese President Xi Jinping promised that China would implement zero tariffs on 53 African countries, taking basically an opposite approach from President Trump to tariffs. How has that been playing out so far?
13: A lot of countries are really thinking through this. A lot of countries are looking at the fundamental challenges to its industrialization policy. So how do you improve access to energy? How do you enhance labor productivity? How do we better use technology? The challenge is building the product that makes you competitive to be in that market. So I'm really excited about African countries stepping back and asking, where are the opportunities? Where are the value chains? What are the few things we can do that will enable us to take advantage of this trading opportunity that China has given us? So it's a space to watch, Kimberly. We are not there yet. The door has been open. The onus is now on us to build the products to enable us to compete in the Chinese market effectively.
14: China has already invested for decades quite a bit in Africa and building relationships there. I'm thinking about the Belt and Road Initiative and other things. With this latest move and China trying to develop even deeper trade ties with African countries, what does that mean, do you think, for the United States trade relations there?
13: We are looking at the type of partnerships that enables us to really realize our own agency. We are simply not choosing between Washington and Beijing, as the world is thinking. What we are thinking about is working with multiple partners, avoiding dependency, and choosing arrangements that support African priorities.
14: Mavis Owusu-Jemfe is a political economist and president and CEO of the African Center for Economic Transformation. Mavis, thank you so much.
13: Thank you for inviting me again, Kimberly.
14: Let's do the numbers. The FTSE in London is up 0.3%. Dow, S&P, and NASDAQ futures are up in the 0.3% to 0.4% range, with the Dow future up 136 points. The 10-year Treasury yield is down at 5.18%. And checking on those energy prices we were just discussing, Brent crude is down 0.6% at $104.94 a barrel. West Texas Intermediate crude is down 0.2% at $92.56 a barrel.
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14: Today, people across the country are celebrating Dolly Parton Day. They're being encouraged to wear rhinestones, listen to her music, and be generous. September 25th was chosen because the date, 9-2-5, harkens back to Dolly's hit song, 9-to-5. It is perhaps the ode to the 8-hour American workday, and in Dolly's honor, we asked Marketplace's Stephanie Hughes to look into the origin of that workday.
15: Around the time of the American Civil War, people typically worked about 12 hours a day, 6 days a week.
16: And then what happened is that we became more prosperous.
15: Economic historian Robert Waples is at Wake Forest.
16: And people said, I don't want just more food and clothing. I'd also like more leisure time.
15: One rallying cry for the movement was 8 hours for work, 8 hours for rest, and 8 hours for what you will. Waples says workers were attracted to jobs with fewer hours. And it was Henry Ford who first instituted a company-wide policy of working 8-hour days, 5 days a week. That actually happened 100 years ago today. Shelby Long is with the Ford Motor Company Archives.
17: This would provide workers with leisure, which was important to him.
15: Long says the company benefited too. Workers were more rested and therefore more productive. The 40-hour work week eventually became enshrined in federal law, and the song 9 to 5 has become an anthem of the American workday, both celebrating it and acknowledging it can be exhausting.
17: That song is, I mean, we live it. I also work 9 to 5. Like, it's I'm very familiar.
18: Tumble out of bed and I stumble to the kitchen, pour myself a cup of ambition and yawn and stretch and try to come to life.
15: Today, may we all enjoy our work, our rest, and our time of what we will. I'm Stephanie Hughes for Marketplace.
14: Our executive producer is Nancy Fargali. Our digital team includes Antoinette Brock, Emily McCune, and Dylan Mietinen. Our engineers are Sam Keenan and David Schreck. And in Washington, I'm Kimberly Adams with the Marketplace Morning Report. 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
1: 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I'm Craig Kopp. Happy Dolly Parton Day, 925. The latest numbers of locally acquired dengue fever cases are in. Hillsborough County continues topping the state, and we've got more on that from the WUSF newsroom. It's just ahead.
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1: Today's the first day of a five-day run of lower humidity and lower temperatures. Today, partly cloudy skies. We'll have a high of 87 and no chance of rain. High of 86 on Saturday, 0% chance of rain. Right now in Tampa, 71 degrees. It's 9 o'clock.
19: Welcome to NewsHour from the World Service of the BBC. This is Owen Bennett-Jones, and today, with the Chinese president in Washington, can the US and China agree on how to regulate AI? President Xi says they need to.
20: We have the ability and the responsibility to develop and manage AI well and ensure that the development of artificial intelligence remains under control and benefits humanity.
19: As the Tigrayans go on the offensive in Ethiopia, where is that conflict headed? A new test for brain tumors that can cut diagnosis time to just 2 hours.
21: It seems almost magical that you can do things that quickly, but this adds a whole new level of information that will guide the surgeon, allow us to make more accurate decisions.
19: And with the Pope on a visit to France, how come the number of teens there being baptized is increasing so sharply? So lots to come, but first of all, the news.
22: Live from NPR News in Washington, I'm Corva Coleman. Chinese President Xi is continuing his state visit to the U.S. President Trump held a state dinner for him at the White House last night that followed their day of meetings. Neither Xi nor Trump directly answered questions about whether Taiwan came up during their discussions. But as Ashish Valentine reports from Taipei, Taiwan is emphasizing its right to self-determination.
23: Following the full day of meetings between Xi and President Trump, China's Ministry of Foreign Affairs released their readout of Xi Jinping's remarks. Xi reportedly expressed hope that the U.S. would oppose Taiwan independence and handle the Taiwan issue prudently. Taiwan's Ministry of Foreign Affairs responded to Xi's remarks in a statement, saying Taiwan's future can only be decided through democratic means. Taiwan's President Lai Ching-te said in a speech last week that faced with the escalating threat from China, his responsibility is to ensure Taiwan is better prepared. Part of that agenda, he said, is raising defense spending to 5% of GDP by 2030. For NPR News, I'm Ashish Valentine in Taipei.
22: With the November midterm elections less than 6 weeks away, more Republicans are distancing themselves from President Trump. NPR's Elena Moore says the GOP

0: the latest NPR PBS News Marist poll, a plurality of registered voters, 45%, say they're voting against him. Elena Moore, NPR News.
1: Israeli Prime Minister Benjamin Netanyahu delivered his remarks yesterday to the UN General Assembly. Many other world leaders this week have sharply criticized his government. NPR's Kat Lonsdorf reports Netanyahu has responded to the criticism.
2: He downplayed settler violence against Palestinians in the occupied West Bank, saying it was the work of 150 juvenile delinquents. The UK recently said such settler attacks and land grabs amount to, quote, ethnic cleansing. Netanyahu rejected claims that Israel has committed genocide in Gaza, something that's come up repeatedly from other world leaders this week. He also accused the media of not telling the, quote, truth about what's happening in Gaza. But just a reminder, Israel has not allowed outside journalists to enter Gaza to independently report in almost 3 years, the entirety of this war.
1: NPR's Kat Lonsdorf. This is NPR.
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4: Good morning. You're with WUSF 89.7. I'm Craig Kopp. UF IFAS is raising money to create a rapid response fund to battle invasive pests discovered in Florida's agricultural fields. WUSF's Jessica Mazzaros has more.
5: Non-native bugs can hitch a ride on all kinds of plant material being shipped through Florida's nearly 30 ports. Edward Evans is with UF and based in Homestead. He says the state gets about one new pest or plant disease every month.
6: The problem is that we have to act with speed.
5: That's because pests and diseases can spread quickly. Scientists have to diagnose them, contain them, and eradicate them, all of which costs money. And it can take time to get funding approval. So Evans started collecting donations for a financial reserve of $250,000.
6: It's the difference between us managing a problem and us chasing a problem.
5: The emergency fund is meant to build back up once it's been used and once they find longer-term funding. Jessica Mazzaros, WUSF, 89.7 News.
4: Hillsborough County continues topping the state with 170 cases of locally acquired dengue fever. Dr. Carla Fry with the Department of Health tells Florida Matters Live and Local our recent hot weather has been perfect for mosquitoes.
7: Just about every afternoon for several weeks now, we've been getting some rain, and the mosquito management folks spray their larvicide. You turn around and get some rain that washes that away, and you got to treat again.
4: Pinellas and Pasco County health officials both declared local states of emergency on Thursday. I'm Craig Kopp, WUSF 89.7 News.
8: Hello and welcome to NewsHour from the World Service of the BBC, live from London. This is Owen Bennett-Jones. There have been red carpets all over Washington as President Trump has done his best to give his Chinese counterpart, President Xi, the grandest possible welcome. So, a fanfare ahead of the state dinner, during which President Trump presented the Chinese leader with a sculpture of a bald eagle, and the days of the US raising human rights are long gone and have given way to an acknowledgement that China governs in its own way.
9: As the leaders of our two nations, President Xi and I both understand that we represent different systems, but the ties between our people endure, and we've never gotten along better.
8: As for President Xi, his message went along the lines of, "Don't fear us, work alongside us."
10: President Trump has pledged to make America great again and lead the American people to achieve significant development milestones. China is committed to achieving the great rejuvenation of the Chinese nation. Chinese modernization has continuously opened up new horizons. Both goals are ambitious and can surely mutually reinforce each other.
8: Well, most of the analysts previewing this meeting said, and indeed those now covering it are saying, that it's not clear much of substance will come out of the visit. Let's speak now to Daniel Lipman, White House reporter for Politico news website. And since you're Politico, I should ask you, first of all, you were banned from the White House. A judge said you should be

0: Annetta Constantinides, thank you so much for your time. Appreciate it.
1: Thanks so much. Happy Dolly Day.
0: You too. Here and Now is a production of NPR and WBUR. I'm Peter O'Dowd.
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5: 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A teacher in Sarasota was recently accused by Florida's Attorney General of harassing a conservative student. Learn more and get the teacher's perspective from Carrie Sheridan. That's coming up in 5 minutes with WUSF 89.7 News. That's after an update from NPR.
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2: I'm Indira Lakshmanan. It's Here and Now. Coming up, the White House has a new ad touting President Trump that's been paid for by taxpayers.
12: The question really is the content of this particular advertisement and the reality that it is so nakedly political on the eve of a midterm election.
11: Also, the deadly Hurricane Helene overwhelmed Western North Carolina 2 years ago. A new book has first-person stories.
13: We were on the roof for about 40 minutes until we saw a kayaker come down the road, which was a river, not a road.
2: And
14: she's from Texas, I can tell.
2: The song Choosing Texas set an all-time record for most weeks at the top of the charts. We find out why coming up Here and Now.
11: After this news.
15: Live from NPR News, I'm Lakshmi Singh. Chinese President Xi Jinping says he plans to meet with President Trump twice more before the end of the year. Today he concluded his historic state visit to the U.S., saying little about whether he and Trump made any progress on their rivalries over AI, trade, Taiwan, or the war in Iran. With rising voter frustrations over surging fuel prices, NPR's Elena Moore says more Republican candidates are now calling for an immediate end to the conflict,
16: including Mike Rogers in Michigan.
17: Michigan families are struggling with the price of everyday life. Groceries cost too much. We have to bring prices down. The war with Iran needs to end, and end quickly.
16: Trump's been looming large throughout this midterm cycle, and he's repeatedly told supporters to vote like he's on the ballot. But that could hurt his party. According to the latest NPR PBS News Marist poll, a plurality of registered voters, 45%, say they're voting against him. Elena Moore, NPR News.
15: NPR's Kirk Sigler is also tracking the domestic fallout from the war and finds record-high diesel prices putting the squeeze on the Pacific Northwest loggers.
18: Diesel here in the timberlands of western Oregon is approaching $7 a gallon. Sean Smith owns Starfire Lumber, where logging trucks pull up daily after cutting trees on nearby private and federal lands.
19: The dozers and shovels and yarders and stuff they run consume ungodly amounts of fuel. I mean, you'll see 1,200 or 1,500 gallon tanker trailers at the logging site.
18: Smith says the industry is grappling with record diesel prices due to the closure of the Strait of Hormuz, which is making inflation even worse, just as lumber prices were starting to recover. Kirk Sigler, NPR News, Eugene, Oregon.
15: The Supreme Court's letting states use the Trump administration's SAVE database to check voter citizenship. Critics say the tools mistakenly flag some eligible voters as potential non-citizens. A federal appeals court has ruled that the Pentagon can blacklist Anthropic. NPR's John Ruwitch reports on the latest turn in a simmering dispute over how the military can use Anthropic's artificial intelligence models.
20: Anthropic makes the Claude family of AI models, and it said those models could not be used by the military for autonomous weapons or mass surveillance of Americans. The Pentagon, which had contracts with Anthropic, did not like being told what it could or could not do with the models. In March, it designated Anthropic as a national security supply chain risk. Anthropic challenged it in court, but the U.S. Court of Appeals in Washington, D.C. has now ruled 2-1 that the blacklisting is justified. The court says the Pentagon had ample support for the argument that it was a national security risk to keep using Claude because the product has encoded restrictions on how it can be used. Anthropic, which is a financial supporter of NPR, says it disagrees with the decision and is considering all options. John Ruwitch, NPR News.
15: This is NPR.
21: 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Duck.ai.
2: You're listening to WUSF 89.7 News. I'm Kathy Carter. Earlier this week, the Florida Attorney General accused a Sarasota teacher of harassing a conservative student. WUSF's Kerry Sheridan has seen parts of a school district investigation and has this report.
22: Attorney General James Uthmeyer wants the teacher fired. He says she called the student a misogynist. About 16 pages of documents from the school district's Human Resources Department show the teacher's point of view. She was dealing with a male middle school student who made a series of controversial comments in history class beginning 2 years ago. The situation started when the boy announced something unprompted about abortion, and the girls in the room began arguing with him. His name and exact words are blacked out, so it's not clear what he said. The teacher told investigators she called the boy's parents and had a productive discussion, but the situation got worse. The teacher said the boy continued to make, quote, inappropriate comments in class and said he would, quote, wipe the floor with any woman he fought. The teacher then emailed the student. She said his statements were offensive and disrespectful and she would not tolerate misogyny.

0: absolutely loved that song. It was such an earworm. There was also a bar song, Tipsy by Shaboozy, which also spent 19 weeks at the number one spot.
1: Good Lord. Everybody at the bar getting tipsy. Everybody at the bar getting tipsy.
0: So one big difference with Ella Langley is both of those artists are black men whose songs are country mixed up with rap, really a blended genre. Tell us, is her song drawing a different country audience?
2: I think part of what has allowed Choosin' Texas to achieve this feat is that it cuts cross audience, right? It goes down so easy. As you mentioned earlier, it's country, but it's also pop that, you know, you hear it come on at a party, you're sort of loath to turn it off.
0: I've also heard some people wondering why Choosin' Texas is such a hit, and it feels like it's kind of been polarizing. So tell us, how is this song resonating differently in different parts of the country or different parts of the culture even?
2: So in the piece, I talk about America A and America B, and I want you to picture me doing big scare quotes around those terms because I'm using them sort of tongue-in-cheekily. But really, that's just the way in the current online vernacular that we talk about this longstanding cultural divide between, call them the coastal liberal enclaves, and then what you might say is flyover country, right? Quote unquote, real America. Choosin' Texas, its appeal is broad enough to unite a sort of increasingly culturally siloed country. At the same time, in coming from Nashville, in coming from a country music tradition that is very associated with the heartland of the country, we have seen that people in that part of America have really taken this song up as a pet cause and have been championing it to the top of the charts.
0: Walden Green is a staff writer at Pitchfork Magazine. Walden, thank you so much for joining us.
2: Thank you for having me. My pleasure.
3: She's from Texas, I can tell by the way he's two-stepping around the room.
0: Here and Now is a production of NPR and WBUR. I'm Indira Lakshmanan in Boston.
4: And I'm Scott Tong in Washington, D.C. It's Here and Now.
3: He's choosing Texas, I can tell. Come on, baby.
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8: Gotta wait until Monday to hear that on WUSF 89.7 Tampa, back-to-back winner of the Edward R. Murrow Regional Award for Overall Excellence. There is a 0% chance of rain this weekend with highs in the mid to upper 80s. Sweet! Just in time for World Car Free Day tomorrow. That does not mean no wheels, though. Learn about the walking and cycling event that's scheduled in Tampa. Kathy Carter will have details for you in 5 minutes with WUSF 89.7 News.
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10: The Trump administration speeds up deportations of Haitians. Many people sent back to the country have no home to return to. We will hear about one of them.
11: Both places where he lived in Port-au-Prince before he fled to the United States have been overtaken by armed gangs.
10: A look at what awaits those deported to Haiti. I'm Carolyn Beeler. In China, Xi Jinping's state visit to the U.S. has raised hopes for more pragmatic relations.
12: We want to sell to America, but let's not forget, America also wants to sell to China.
10: Plus, the monetary costs of war, why tallying the final bill can prove impossible.
13: War isn't like going to buy a car, you know, go in and negotiate with the salesman.
10: And the UK is in a funk over its 30-year drought at the Eurovision Song Contest.
14: Just simply, we have not been good enough.
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8: Live from NPR News, I'm Lakshmi Singh. More meetings to come. One of the main messages out of Chinese leader Xi Jinping's first state visit to the United States in more than 10 years. President Trump says he and Xi plan to meet again in China in November, then again the following month when Xi returns to the U.S. Here's NPR's Emily Fang.
15: Trump and Xi Jinping visited the National Archives on the last day of the Chinese leader's state visit, where Trump said his meetings with Xi the day before.
16: We had a great meeting. We had a really good meeting.
15: We're very good. Trump then posted on social media that he and Xi will meet again at the Asia-Pacific Economic Coordination Summit in southern China in November, as well as in Miami, where the G20 Leaders Summit will be held the month after. That would mean the two men will have formally met in person four times this year, an ambitious diplomatic push to stabilize ties despite real tensions. Asked whether the war with Iran was raised with China, Trump nodded in acknowledgement but didn't offer details. China has been a big supporter of Iran, buying up the majority of Iran's oil exports before the war. Emily Fang, NPR News, Washington.
8: As we head into the first weekend of fall, the season's first major storm is taking shape. Massachusetts and New York are among the states bracing for a nor'easter that's expected to bring heavy rain and coastal flooding to parts of the East Coast. Meanwhile, Hawaii is bracing for its third hurricane in a matter of weeks, with Hurricane Nolo approaching the islands. Meteorologist Mark Elliott spoke to NPR's Here and Now.
17: It's not only unusual, I'd say it's very unusual. I think a lot of people assume that Hawaii sees hurricanes all the time, but there's only been six hurricanes in recorded history that have passed within 50 miles before this year. So the fact that we've already had two more this year and now a close approach from Nolo means it's, what, 2 to 3 decades worth of hurricanes in just 1 year? It's very odd to see.
8: Pope Leo is on a 4-day marathon visit to France that includes huge outdoor masses and an address to European leaders. NPR's Eleanor Beardsley reports the Pope is extremely popular in this traditionally Catholic and staunchly secular country.
18: Bonjour and good morning. As we say in English, welcome.
19: French television networks are broadcasting every word the Pope utters, beginning with his greeting to the 85 journalists traveling with him from Rome. This Pope appeals to both the religious and secular segments of French society, says Vatican expert Marco Politi.
20: He's not only a religious personality, but also a beacon of rationality.
19: Politi says the French appreciated Leo standing up to President Trump when he threatened to annihilate the Iranian civilization.
20: Pope Leo is convinced that this is an age in which he has said, so I quote, a handful of tyrants are devastating the world.
19: Leo is expected to encourage Europe to take a bigger role in ending the wars. Eleanor Beardsley, NPR News, Paris.
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22: 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I'm Kathy Carter. Members of the Immigrants Are Welcome Here Coalition and other advocacy groups are urging Senator Ashley Moody to support proposed legislation to extend temporary protected status for Haitians until 2029. Haitians lost that status in late July, and now hundreds are reportedly facing danger as they're being deported back to their home country. A group gathered outside of Moody's Orlando office this week to call attention to the issue. John Barry is an attorney with a nonprofit, Orlando Center for Justice.
23: Our tax money is going to fund this wave of repression and violence that is going to impact not just immigrants, it's going to affect all of us.
22: A spokesperson for Moody pointed to comments she shared with a Miami TV station in July, saying she'd been in touch with the Trump administration about Haitians and their situations should be handled case by case. It's time to change up your ride. World Car Free Day is Saturday. Walk Bike Tampa is hosting a bike ride, and kids will be taking to the streets on the West Cass Street Bikeway, but don't worry, they will be supervised by adults. Walk Bike Tampa board member Emily Hinsdale tells Florida Matters Live and Local, it's important for cyclists and pedestrians to feel safe.
0: We need to make cycling and walking more visible and more accepted part of our community so that we regard our cyclists and we regard our walkers as something that needs to be protected and something that's valuable.
22: The group is advocating for safer routes and protected paths for cyclists in Tampa. Hinsdale also operates Sidewalk Stompers, which pushes for safe paths for kids and has partnered with nearly 40 schools in Hillsborough County. This is WUSF 89.7 News.
1: This is The World. I'm Carolyn Beeler. Thank you for spending

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1: The World will be back here for you Monday afternoon starting at 3 on WUSF 89.7 Tampa. Winner of the 2025 and 26 Edward R. Morrow Regional Award for Overall Excellence. Were you even aware that today, September 25th, is 925? Hear how people are using that as a reason to celebrate Dolly Parton today and in future years. Isn't any reason good for celebrating Dolly? Hear that, and also how some Republicans are breaking with President Trump over issues. Part of All Things Considered coming up next after news, and Kathy Carter will be in to take you through it. She'll have two live local newscasts for you every hour.
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3: They saw career after career ended by pushing back on Trump. 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
4: Could President Trump be a drag on Republicans in the midterms?
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4: It's Friday, September 25th, and this is All Things Considered from NPR News. I'm Juana Summers.
5: And I'm Scott Detrow. Coming up, how some people are using AI for spiritual guidance.
6: I'm also consulting AI for prayers. 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
5: And Dolly Parton is getting her own day, 9-to-5, in her home state and across the country.
7: Dolly just really makes me proud to be a girl from Tennessee, and she taught me that I can do anything.
4: Pour yourself a cup of ambition.
5: We will tell you more after this newscast.
8: Live from NPR News, I'm Lakshmi Singh. The U.S. Supreme Court has, for the time being, revived a federal data system the Trump administration revamped into a tool to check the citizenship of millions of registered voters. Here's NPR's Jude Jaffe Block.
9: The federal tool is called SAVE, and the Trump administration made major changes to it last year, including linking it to Social Security data for the first time. But the tool has mistakenly flagged some U.S. citizens as potential non-citizens, leading them to be taken off state voter rolls as a result. A federal judge in June said the modified version of SAVE trampled on the privacy rights of Americans and threatened the right to vote. But the Supreme Court lifted that block and opened the door for the new SAVE tool to be used in the lead-up to the election for individualized determinations of citizenship. Federal law bars systematic purges of voter rolls this close to an election. Jude Jaffe Block, NPR News.
8: Presidents Trump and Xi Jinping of China both say they plan to meet two more times before the end of the year.
10: America is very happy about this visit, and I'm sure China is very happy also. Great things for both countries, and it's been just very, very productive.
8: That's President Trump and Xi here through an interpreter.
11: The relationship will be a constructive one of strategic stability on the basis of respect, fairness, and reciprocity.
8: During this week's meetings, both talked about the wars in Iran and Ukraine, as well as Taiwan and AI, in which Trump and Xi have competing interests, but few details were provided. New Jersey Governor Mike Sherrill has declared a state of emergency in several counties ahead of a nor'easter that could bring destructive winds and coastal flooding to parts of the northeastern U.S. starting tonight.
12: We will surge resources to these communities, making sure that the Department of Environmental Protection, the Department of Transportation are manning our operations centers because of beach erosion and the high tide and the roads that we are concerned about.
8: Concerts and other events have been canceled in parts of New England. Around 1 million people in the U.S. live with multiple sclerosis. Now, new research suggests a common virus is a major culprit, NPR's Ping Wong reports.
13: Many people living with MS experience bouts of weakness, vision loss, problems with balance a few times a year. Researchers at Mass General Brigham analyzed blood samples from patients and found active signs of Epstein-Barr virus in the months before these attacks. Here's Dr. Tanuja Chitnis.
14: So what we found is that the virus lives inside our B cells and it's becoming reactivated. And this was occurring before the attacks.
13: This virus is very common and doesn't cause MS in most people who get it. Chitnis says there are likely other genetic and environmental factors that contribute to the disease.
8: That's NPR's Ping Wong reporting. From Washington, this is NPR News.
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1: You're listening to WUSF 89.7 News. I'm Kathy Carter. Democratic candidate for governor David Jolly spoke to a packed house today at the Tampa Tiger Bay Club. He focused on affordable housing, health care, and giving first-time home owners a break on their property taxes. He also lit into Governor Ron DeSantis' penchant for preemptions, where Tallahassee takes over functions previously left to local governments.
15: Whether it's by executive action or working with the legislature, or whether it's using the governor's office to go into court to fight our own laws, I want to undo preemption everywhere I can, whether it's how you manage your local elections, whether it's you want to paint a sidewalk, whether it's how you determine development in your own community.
1: Jolly also implored the National Democratic Party to help fund his campaign. He says he worries how he'll combat Republican Byron Donald's 7-to-1 fundraising advantage. We can expect some unseasonably lower humidity and cooler weather this weekend. Meteorologist Irene Sands from the Florida Public Radio Emergency Network has the forecast.
16: Behind the front, much drier air is filtering south across the peninsula, bringing in big changes from the typical late September heat and humidity. Afternoon temperatures will generally top out in the low to mid 80s, which are several degrees below the normal high of around 89 degrees along the I-4 corridor. And you will really notice a difference during the mornings, just like we did this morning already. Overnight lows are expected to fall well into the 60s in many inland communities, while lower humidity will make those cooler temperatures feel even more refreshing.
1: Sanchez, rain chances will also remain limited for much of the area this weekend. Well, the federal government has approved Florida's request to expand the fall red snapper season. The decision allows for recreational and charter operations for red snapper in state and federal waters off the East Coast from October 9th to the 22nd. Earlier this year, district court granted an injunction to halt fishing in the South Atlantic. Commercial fishing groups concerned about overfishing sued over fishing permits that would have allowed the state to have a 39-day season. This is WUSF.
4: 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I'm Juana Summers.
5: And I'm Scott Detrow. Republicans running for Congress are grappling with how closely to align themselves with President Trump. The primaries are over. Historically, that means candidates

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1: Good afternoon. 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It's 4:44 and it's time for WUSF's local weekend event roundup. Sky LeBron, host of our daily news podcast, The Bayblend, spoke with Malika Hollist of Arts Access Florida about some of the events you can check out around the Tampa Bay area over the next few days. There's a few fall-themed events like a corn maze and an Oktoberfest to go with the expected fall-like temperatures. But first, Guy and Malika talk about a way to make the most of your date night with an event at the Florida Aquarium.
2: So this Friday, we're falling in love at the Florida Aquarium. That's right. It's Fridays. I'm in love. You can linger beneath the glow of exhibits, wander underneath habitats, and fall in love to the smell of fish.
3: I love that. Also, it's a great place for you to pull out some of your ocean-themed pickup lines. Oh. And I got you covered. If you don't have any, ready for this, Malika?
2: Yeah.
3: Are you the tide? Because you keep pulling me in.
2: Oh, okay.
3: Are you an octopus?
2: No.
3: Because
2: really.
3: You octopi my thoughts.
2: Okay.
3: All right. Okay. I'm
2: really good.
3: Use one of those. You're guaranteed to get a text back.
2: Yep. Guaranteed. Or maybe you get a guaranteed block button.
3: Okay.
2: Who knows? It's the last weekend. So maybe go try out the jokes or not. And it's from 5 to 8 p.m. And next, Lab Theater Project in Tampa presents As We Like It. This is a play where a young woman is hiding from the Nazis with her family in a Polish forest. And so to cope, she rehearses Shakespeare's As You Like It with a fairy tale wedding at the end.
3: This is a play that asks the question, literally asks the question in the description, when truth itself becomes dangerous, how can we distinguish a noble lie from a deadly one? I have no idea. But if you go to the show this weekend, you could find an answer yourself.
2: Yep, you can see it now through October 4th, Thursdays and Saturdays at 8 p.m. and Sundays at 3 p.m. at Lab Theater Project in Tampa. Next, we have the Girls Who Get It Craft Night at Floridorama, 4 to 7 this Saturday. It's pretty simple. You come with your girlies, you make crafts, you gab. Pretty much my favorite thing to do.
3: Dude, I wish I could go to this. Obviously, I don't meet the requirements, but they have a dirty soda bar.
2: Ooh.
3: Which, you know what dirty soda is?
2: Yeah, it's like different sodas mix, cream, all the goodies.
3: My God. It's been, honestly, my guilty pleasure this past month. I've been going to the great McDonald's and getting a dirty Dr. Pepper. It's like the end of a root beer float after you've let it melt a little bit and it all tastes like combined together. Oh, I'm jealous. Please, Malika, go and get a dirty soda in my stead.
2: Hey, I mean, if you're one of the girlies, you should come.
3: Are you calling me one of the girlies?
2: I mean, yes.
3: Oh, wow. Thanks. Okay.
2: Yeah. Anyway, and next we have Oktoberfest Pinellas at the German Society now through October 10th. It's going to be Fridays and Saturdays, Friday 5 to 10 p.m. and Saturdays 12 to 10 p.m. at Pinellas Park. Come out to the festival. Enjoy some beers. Get some good cuisine. They're going to have a stein holding contest. It's going to be a great time.
3: Yeah, this made me go down the rabbit hole learning about the Oktoberfest in Germany. And did you know they drink 1.8 million gallons of beer during that festival in Munich? That's enough to fill 90 standard swimming pools. Just crazy.
2: Holy moly. That's crazy. That's a lot of beer. But make sure you get some at the festival. And just so you know, tickets are $12 per person. And last but not least, the perfect way to start your fall, we have the Fox Squirrel Corn Maze. It's this Saturday, but it's going through October 25th every weekend. You can expect a maze, of course, pumpkins, flowers, and lots of yummy treats.
3: Yeah, like caramel apples. My mom is the biggest caramel apple fan. I feel like she would fight 10 ninjas and a blue whale if she could get a quality caramel apple. And there's also going to be a corn pit.
2: Oh, it's corn.
3: It's corn.
4: It's corn.
3: It's like a ball pit, but with corn instead. So it could be a lot of fun for kids and adults like me. Malika, thank you so much for the time.
2: You're welcome. Have a great weekend.
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1: 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Sandy, you live in Manatee County. WUSF wants to know what issues are important to you ahead of the November elections. We are holding a listening session that's going to be at the Central Library in Bradenton. It is tomorrow from 2 to 3. It's a nonpartisan event open to everyone. Florida Matters live and local host Matthew Petty will help facilitate the event, along with WUSF reporters Megan Bowman and Gabriella Paul. It is free, but space is limited. So if you do want to join us, we'd love to have you, but get signed up right now on the website, WUSF.org. Expecting tonight to be clear with a low of 67 degrees, sunshine tomorrow with a high of 88, less humidity.
0: 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I'm Scott Detrow.
6: And I'm Juana Summers. If you've been on TikTok anytime in the past 2 years, chances are you've heard nasty. The song was everywhere on social media. Is somebody gonna match my freak? Is somebody gonna match my freak? Tinashe wrote and performed it.
7: Oh, that was a very validating experience.
6: That validation was affirming, having come years after breaking from her label.
7: I think freedom was very empowering for me. It really allowed me to re-find a sense of self that I felt I was in the process of losing.
6: She explores that sense of self on her latest album. It's called Popstar.
7: To me, Popstar is an energy. It's a persona, if you will. It's kind of like a space that you can step into. It lives outside of genre.
6: That inspired her to explore different sounds, like this song, Nobody Wanna Dance Anymore. That willingness to explore, she says it comes from the confidence she gained after going independent.
7: I think I had gone into a place mentally where I was comparing myself a lot and feeling like my own ideas weren't good enough. And I think that that was like a really dangerous and scary place for me to be. By being independent and by not answering to anyone and making what I really wanted to make, I was able to reaffirm for myself that my ideas were good ideas. And then from there, I was able to just expand upon that and get better and better.
6: When we spoke, Tinashe told me more about her album, including Too Easy, one of the lead singles.
7: To me, Too Easy is this very confident and in-your-face song, but it also has kind of like a cheeky and almost sarcastic energy. So I find that song very layered in the sense that there's, you know, a layer of performance that goes into saying those things. And there's a layer of tongue-in-cheek that goes into what it means to be a pop star. And that as a concept is something that I'm really interested in. And playing with the literal representation of what a pop star looks like and also subverting that in a sense, or questioning that or bringing it to question about like what that means in 2026.

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2: 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We're broadcasting from our studios in Sarasota and from the University of South Florida in Tampa. Well, some residents are still recovering 2 years after Hurricane Helene pushed record storm surge into the Tampa Bay region. That story is just ahead from the WUSF newsroom.
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2: 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Quick check of the forecast for you. It's going to be lovely, 67 degrees with a clear night tonight. Tomorrow, sunshine with a high of 88. Could feel cooler, though, because low humidity. And when you wake up in the morning, temperatures could be just around the mid-60s when you wake up early in the morning. It is 5 o'clock.
4: Some of these fields are not attractive at all. Some can be developed, but it will take years because they are so far from the infrastructure.
0: President Trump is confident oil from Venezuela can fill demand in the U.S. amid a shortage caused by the Iran war.
5: The reality isn't so simple.
0: For Friday, September 25th, it's All Things Considered from NPR News. I'm Scott Detrow.
5: And I'm Juana Summers. What did the U.S. get out of a two-day summit between Trump and Chinese President Xi Jinping?
6: I don't think Xi Jinping is going to fly back to Beijing and say, hey guys, I was wrong. The United States is our friend.
0: We will have the analysis.
5: Plus how Trump's trade war with Canada is playing in the close Senate race in Michigan.
7: We got to elect people that give a damn about workers, not billionaires and corporate class people. I mean, and unfortunately, our political system has been hijacked by the richest people in the world.
0: And get your ears ready. It is New Music Friday.
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8: Live from NPR News in Washington, I'm Ryland Barton. A Democratic senator is asking the White House for immediate answers about a new television ad featuring President Trump. The ad says it's paid for by the U.S. government. NPR's Tamara Keith reports the White House defends it as educational and patriotic.
9: The ad features President Trump's voice and a splashy montage of images of the president. Phrases including largest tax cut in history flash on the screen as the song providing the soundtrack to the 30-second ad repeats the phrase, love me.
10: America will never be a communist country.
9: In a letter demanding answers, Democratic Senator from New Hampshire Maggie Hassan says the ad appears to run afoul of federal prohibitions against using government funds for propaganda. A White House spokesperson described the ad as a public service announcement. Tamara Keith, NPR News.
8: The White House network video pool is back in operation. This morning marked the first time it had been in action since President Trump banned three news outlets in a showdown over media access. A judge temporarily struck down Trump's ban of CNN, MS Now, and Politico yesterday, but other TV networks continued to suspend pool coverage in solidarity until the White House explicitly allowed CNN to rejoin the pool. Chinese President Xi Jinping wrapped up his visit to the U.S. today. President Trump says he and Xi will meet again in China in November, and she will come to the U.S. again in December. NPR's Emily Feng reports.
11: Trump and Xi Jinping visited the National Archives on the last day of the Chinese leader's state visit, where Trump said his meetings with Xi the day before.
12: We had a great meeting. We had a really good meeting.
11: We're very good. Trump then posted on social media that he and Xi will meet again at the Asia-Pacific Economic Coordination Summit in southern China in November, as well as in Miami, where the G20 Leaders Summit will be held the month after. That would mean the two men will have formally met in person four times this year, an ambitious diplomatic push to stabilize ties despite real tensions. Asked whether the war with Iran was raised with China, Trump nodded in acknowledgement but didn't offer details. China has been a big supporter of Iran, buying up the majority of Iran's oil exports before the war. Emily Fang, NPR News, Washington.
8: People on the Big Island of Hawaii are under a hurricane watch today. NPR's Bill Chappell reports Hurricane Nolo could bring feet of rain.
13: Hurricane Nolo is not expected to make landfall on Hawaii's Big Island, but it's coming close enough to drop about 2 feet of rain in some areas over the weekend, according to the National Hurricane Center. That can cause dangerous flooding and mudslides. As of Friday morning, Nolo's maximum winds were around 85 miles per hour. It's expected to strengthen into a major storm. Forecasters say it will also move very slowly, increasing the risk of floods from sustained heavy rain. Schools are closed on Maui and the Big Island. Some are being used as shelters for people seeking safety. Bill Chappell, NPR News.
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2: You're listening to WUSF 89.7 News. I'm Kathy Carter. Tomorrow marks 2 years since Hurricane Helene made landfall, and some in the Tampa Bay region are still recovering. WUSF's Nancy Guan spoke with residents of the Shore Acres neighborhood in St. Petersburg about the process.
15: At a free dinner hosted by the Gathering Church, people fill their plates with salad and pasta. Many here are Shore Acres residents who spent the last 2 years rebuilding their homes.
16: We've been trying to kind of recognize that in the community and to say we're here for you.
15: Pastor Aeneas Freitas organized the dinner. He's one of many whose homes flooded with several feet of water when Hurricane Helene pushed record storm surge into the neighborhood. Allison Voigt is another.
17: You go to bed one night with a home and you wake up the next morning and you don't have one anymore?
15: While some residents, like Voigt, were recently able to return home, some are still rebuilding. Others have left. The neighborhood has changed, and Voigt says she feels lucky to be back. Nancy Guan, WUSF 89.7 News.
2: Well, although it looks like Florida won't have a gubernatorial debate, the candidates spoke separately in the same room this week at a Fort Lauderdale summit hosted by South Florida's NPR station. Democrat David Jolly talked about his plan to lower insurance costs through a state-backed catastrophe fund.
18: What I'm proposing is actually a hurricane fund that absorbs the risk of hurricanes and natural disasters, takes wind coverage out of the private market, cuts insurance by 60 to 70%.
2: Jolly says it's different than Florida's current CAT fund, which he says is used to reinsure and bail out insurance companies. Republican Byron Donalds has been critical of Jolly's plan in an attack ad. Instead, he wants to remove an existing 25% surcharge that's on top of their premiums, which pays into the CAT fund.
19: That would lower premiums for every policyholder in the state.
2: Their comments aired on the Florida Roundup today. 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
20: This is All Things Considered from NPR News. I'm Juana Summers.
0: And I'm Scott Detrow. The war in Iran has disrupted the global oil supply and driven up the cost of oil. Gasoline has been over $4 a gallon for months, and diesel is above $6.50 a gallon and keeps hitting new record highs. In the U.S., we do have something called the Strategic Petroleum Reserve. It's a huge stockpile of crude oil. That stockpile is a lot smaller, though, than it was when the war with Iran began. NPR Energy reporters Julia Simon and Willa Rubin are here to talk more about what this means. Hey there.
21: Hello.
0: Willa,
21: Thanks for having us.
0: Remind us what the reserve is, what role it serves.
21: Yeah, so this is the U.S.'s special supply, special reserve of crude oil. This is the stuff that eventually gets refined in

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1: Thanks for listening to All Things Considered here at WUSF 89.7, where your spot for local. I'm Kathy Carter. It's 5:44. Over 30 years, composer and bandleader Chuck Owen has entertained audiences with the Jazz Surge Band. The Grammy Award nominee has performed with the group even while serving as director of jazz studies at USF for 40 years until his retirement in 2021. In this conversation, Owen talks with Warren Buchholz of WUSF Jazz about the tour and how the band has lasted this long.
2: You're celebrating your 30th anniversary with the Jazz Surge.
3: Right.
2: That's incredible.
3: That is pretty incredible. There's not a lot of, I won't say opportunities, but it's a challenge to make anything beyond just a rehearsal band last. It's just financially problematic. It's logistically problematic. So I actually had my own publicist ask me that question just 9 months ago in anticipation of this project. She just said, "Why, Chuck?" And I didn't really have a great other than that it's kind of what I do. It's what I love. And, you know, and I'm fortunate enough to have had opportunities to make it happen. So
2: this Friday and Saturday, September 25th and 26th, you'll be at the New Tampa Performing Arts Center. Can you walk me through what audiences will expect from this concert?
3: I hope they come with fairly limited expectations and are just open to where we're going to take them. You know, I consider myself, especially with the concept of a storyteller, that's what I want to be, at least. And so I hope they'll allow us to tell the story through music and in this case, unlike past surge things, through a lot of lyrics, that some of which I've written, some of which are others. But I also hope they come hoping just to have fun and relax. There's nothing more than I love than recording albums so that people can listen to it in pristine environments, whether that's with great speaker systems or great headsets or whatever. And I don't know that concerts necessarily equal that in some respects. You know, and so as a composer, I'm very aware that I get a chance to really shape that recording the way I want. When you get 25 people on a stage and you're dealing with sound issues and things that change and everything, what you get is not that pristine musical environment that as a composer I really love. What you do get is the unknown, is the excitement that comes from everybody playing together, and especially in jazz and creating on the spot. What you do get is the joy of people making music together and the ability to somehow go on that, you know, follow that storyline and in the moment. So I guess that's what I hope they get from it.
2: I get chills from that.
3: Oh, well, good. I do too, honestly. I mean, it's, I've been asked in the past, which would you rather do, is, you know, work in a studio and record your music or play in concerts? And for years I said, oh, studio, without a doubt. Because, again, it's just such a composer's environment. You know, you can make sure every little nuance is the way you want it if you can spend the time and money. But over with the chance of doing a little more touring and everything, I've really become so appreciative of the opportunity to, and the honor, to be quite honest, of being able to share my music immediately with an audience that then gives back to us, too. And that's a pretty heady experience for me, personally.
1: 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You can check out Owen and the Jazz Surge at the New Tampa Performing Arts Center tonight and tomorrow.
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1: In the first installment of a three-part series from WUSF, you'll hear about what else is baked into your monthly electric bill. 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
6: 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What happens when you defund conservation? 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
1: You can join us for Marketplace. It is just ahead at 6. It is followed at 6:30 by The Daily, and it's Friday, so that means we do have Science Friday coming up for you tonight at 7. Well, it's going to be an open window weekend, 0% chance of rain in the forecast with highs in the mid to upper 80s. But with much less humidity, it's going to feel even nicer. And when you wake up in the morning, you could find temperatures in the 60s. Same goes for Sunday as well. 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
8: It's All Things Considered from NPR News. I'm Scott Detrow.
9: And I'm Juana Summers. Sending a mental health worker out in response to 911 calls instead of police was a somewhat novel idea in 2020. There were only 6 places in the U.S. that did this. And now these alternative response programs are in nearly 100 cities across America. NPR criminal justice correspondent Meg Anderson spent time with one program to learn what it takes to do this work well.
10: On a recent Wednesday in Durham, North Carolina, Rob Crisp and Allie Kraft are on a mission. They're equipped with snacks, bottles of water, hygiene kits.
11: So our notes say we got a trespasser on a business property. He has a bunch of belongings and he's refusing to leave.
10: They're part of the city's unarmed community response team. It's called Durham Heart. Crisp and Kraft are driving a big white minivan looking for a man someone called 911 about. They find him in a parking lot on the side of a strip mall.
12: The white shirt. Yeah, that's gotta be. Okay.
10: He's wearing a McDonald's t-shirt and a backwards baseball cap. He has a bunch of full garbage bags and an entire sofa with him. Crisp approaches the man, who looks tense. He says he doesn't want anyone touching his stuff.
12: Or he's a little bit escalated.
10: Kraft asks me and my big microphone to hang back. Crisp takes his time talking with the man. After a few minutes, he has calmed him down. They give him bottled water and a fresh pair of socks.
11: Little things like that to say, like, hey, I don't have a gun. I don't have a badge. I'm here because, hey, I feel for you, brother. You know what I mean?
10: They convince him to haul his things off the property and onto a nearby vacant lot. It's not a long-term solution, but it resolves the immediate conflict. Just 5 years ago, the most likely response to this 911 call would have been the police. But since the police killing of George Floyd in 2020, dozens of cities around the country decided that calls like this, they don't always need an armed officer. Durham's community response program is 4 years old, and it has responded to more than 25,000 911 calls. Ryan Smith is the director of Durham's Community Safety Department, which runs the program.
13: Honestly, I would say if you can send a social worker to a call that you could send a law enforcement officer and you got the same results, then it's already a success.
10: A study this year by the Research Triangle Institute found that Durham's program leads to fewer arrests, that most police officers find it helpful, and that police backup is rarely needed. But alternative response programs in other cities have drawn criticism. Recent police shootings in cities like Baltimore and New York raised questions about whether their programs were responding to as many calls as they could.
14: The easiest way to measure their success is how many 911 calls are they handling?
10: Amos Irwin studies these programs at the Law Enforcement Action Partnership, a criminal justice reform nonprofit. He says some are just not funded enough to answer very many calls. Some only work certain hours or they're understaffed. Another point of failure, Irwin says, is when alternative response teams can only respond to clear-cut mental health crises. He says it's not always apparent when that is what's happening.
14: No one calls and says somebody is in mental health crisis. They call and say there's somebody panhandling really aggressively here. There is somebody loitering around my store refusing to leave.
10: In Durham, before the HEART program launched, the city analyzed years of 911 data. They zeroed in on which types of calls rarely ended in violence. Those included certain mental health crises, but also things like trespassing, panhandling, intoxication. Those 911 call types became the ones HART responds to. But sometimes the calls bring up deeper problems.
12: CRT 2, 10-4.
10: On one call, Allie Kraft spoke to a woman who said she didn't feel safe where she was living. She was hoping HART could help her find a new place to stay. But after talking for about a half an hour, Kraft told her,
12: "Unfortunately, there's not like a placement today other than a shelter."
10: The woman didn't want to go to a shelter. Calls about housing, Kraft says, happen a lot, and it's frustrating when they can't help more. Mariela Ruiz-Angel says this is a common limitation. She researches alternative response initiatives at Georgetown University.
15: People are constantly like, why aren't you fixing homelessness? And I will say that in 2020, that was not the call to action, right? The call to action was, we don't want another George Floyd situation to happen.
10: She says these programs eventually face a choice. Should they manage the immediate crises or try to tackle the root causes?
15: They all come down to poverty issues, and there's just not enough resources at this point. There's not enough housing. There's not enough everything out there.
10: In Durham, the city recently launched a new initiative to connect people to resources like medical care, mental health care, and housing. The idea is that eventually all these 911 calls they're responding to, maybe not so many of them will come in the first place. Meg Anderson, NPR News.
9: If you're hungry in Houston and decide to order delivery, you might just end up ordering from Aga's.
8: Because according to Uber Eats, this Indian Pakistani restaurant does the most delivery orders on its platform of any single location restaurant in the world.
16: The kitchen is pretty much open 24 hours, right? So they start prepping at midnight, goes on till 2 in the morning, 3 in the morning. Then the chefs will come in and they'll start preparing the dishes for the next morning. We have 10 chefs. We have 5 from Pakistan, 4 from India, and 1 from Bangladesh.
9: Sal Meridia is the CEO of Aga's. He says they serve thousands of people a day.
16: Average is 4,200 people if you do the 30-day average. But on the weekends, like Saturday night, over 6,000 people.
9: That includes delivery orders, takeout, and people dining in. And this restaurant is massive. It seats around 750 people.
8: Meridia says customers especially love their lamb chops, marinated for 24 hours, and their chicken lollipops, fancy drumsticks.
16: We just cannot get enough chicken lollipops. It's so favorite to kids, adults, and everyone else.
8: And, of course, the classics.
16: Our chicken tikka masala, extremely popular. Butter chicken, very popular. Our garlic naan, we cannot bake enough.
9: With orders pouring in, Meridia had to come up with a faster way to get the food from the kitchen to the pickup area, which is about 100 feet away.
16: So the first thing I did, installed conveyor system, and that made it so effortless.
9: And Meridia's latest challenge, it's expanding the business.
16: Houston, Dallas, Austin, New York, Chicago, Atlanta, London, Paris, Dubai. I want Aga's to be everywhere.
8: But he says he won't forget his customers in Houston.
16: If you say anything bad about Aga's in Houston, they'll fight. They'll fight with you.
8: A chicken lollipop would be good right about now.

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1: This is Layla Faldin. 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
4: You're listening to WUSF 89.7 News. I'm Kathy Carter. Some residents are still recovering 2 years after Hurricane Helene pushed record storm surge into the Tampa Bay region. The Shore Acres neighborhood in St. Petersburg was hit especially hard with flooding. The Gathering Church recently hosted a free dinner for those who are still affected. Angela Thigpen says she remembers going back home in the aftermath.
5: About noon the next day, boy, you could just see the water line on all the houses.
4: Thigpen says it took nearly a year to receive permits to rebuild. Other residents faced the same hurdle. Allison Boyd was able to return home this past summer, but she says many houses in Shore Acres are still not done.
6: Unfortunately, 2 years later, we're all still going through it.
4: Tomorrow is the anniversary of Hurricane Helene's landfall. Florida's many ports, combined with a continuously warming climate, has allowed plant pests and diseases to spread further and wider. Edward Evans is with UF IFAS.
7: It's getting warmer even further north, so that when these pests and these diseases come in, they are spreading rapidly.
4: Take the two-spot cotton leafhopper. It was first discovered sucking sap from cotton and okra leaves in Florida before heading to Georgia, Alabama, Mississippi, and South Carolina. Now, Evans is collecting $250,000 in donations to allow for rapid response during these outbreaks.
7: It's giving our scientists that flexibility so immediately they can jump into action.
4: Then he says they can focus on long-term solutions. He says this money is necessary to protect our food system and local growers. Just this month, the governor updated an emergency order as the invasive pasture mealybug continues spreading across sugarcane, hay, rice, and cornfields. Well, the former treasurer of St. Petersburg, Mayor Kim Welch's political committee, pled guilty in federal court this week. The Tampa Bay Times reports Yolanda Brown pled guilty to one count of wire fraud for taking part in a $1.4 million scheme that defrauded about 20 clients. She was charged last month in a Pennsylvania federal court. Department of Justice officials say one of the campaign clients Brown defrauded was a candidate for the U.S. House in Pennsylvania. The Welch campaign said Brown misspent more than $207,000 last year. Welch reportedly spoke to the FBI about Brown, and he told the Times he hopes she receives what he called an appropriate sentence. Well, the Brightline companies that bet more than $5 billion on developing the nation's only privately held passenger railroad are reworking their debt in bankruptcy court. In the meantime, the bright yellow trains will continue running between Miami and Orlando. Brightline hopes to eventually extend its service to Tampa. The deal with its creditors will allow Brightline to borrow $490 million more dollars as it works to attract enough riders to pay its bills. Officials with one of the lenders say the railroad has not filed for Chapter 11 bankruptcy protection, but other Brightline Florida entities did. Quick check of the forecast, clear. We'll have a low of 67 tonight, tomorrow sunshine, and a high of 88 degrees with less humidity. 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
0: His name went on the center, and so then the center became renamed the Donald J. Trump and the John F. Kennedy Memorial Center for the Performing Arts. And this renaming triggered a legal battle that brought us to where we are today, with the center closed, maybe indefinitely.
10: I'm Michael Barbaro. That's coming up on The Daily from The New York Times.
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10: From The New York Times, I'm Michael Barbaro. This is The Daily. Today, the life and, for the time being, the death of the Kennedy Center. My colleague, Elizabeth Williamson, brings us the story of how President Trump decided to take over and now shut down Washington's biggest and most celebrated home for the arts. It's Friday, September 25th. Elizabeth, welcome back to The Daily.
0: Michael, it's great to join you.
10: You have been watching the Kennedy Center shut down for months, first gradually and then abruptly, when it literally closed its doors about 10 days ago. So we're coming to you for what feels a bit like a postmortem here, to understand why President Trump has closed this place down. And I think any good postmortem has to begin with the question of motivation. How do you think about his motivation here?
0: I think you have to go back to President Trump's first term. Remember, this was a really brutal election with a surprise result. He comes into the White House. He had been roundly rejected by cultural elites in New York City, the epicenter of the nation's cultural life. And he comes into Washington, where the center of the cultural life in the Capitol is the Kennedy Center.
10: Right.
0: And he's thinking, I'm the president now. So surely he'll be welcomed more broadly by the culture once he's in the White House. But instead, that rejection really continued. And there was probably no better example in that first year than the annual Kennedy Center Honors, which is the Kennedy Center's biggest night of the year.
10: And what form does that rejection take?
0: So three of the five honorees in 2017 said that they either would not come to the White House for the presentation of the actual medals before the ceremony at the Kennedy Center, or they were considering not coming. The first to say this was Norman Lear, who created All in the Family and many of our most beloved sitcoms and television shows. And Carmen de Lavallade, a dancer and choreographer, said out and out, no.
13: I just can't.
0: I'm absolutely not going.
13: I am 86 now. I have all these years, I have done what anybody asked me to. And this is the first time in my life I've ever said no.
0: Lionel Richie, who was also an honoree that year, said, well,
14: You know, I'm going to just play it by ear.
0: I can't decide if I'll go.
14: I must tell you, I'm not really happy as to what's going on right now with the controversies and the weekly.
0: And I think that that was quite a realization for him. He had gotten to the absolute top of our hierarchy, and still that rejection continued. So Trump's response to that was to say, okay, if you don't want me, I don't want you either. And he just was generally a no-show for the entirety of his four-year term.
10: So for the next 4 years, Trump basically boycotts the Kennedy Center and thoroughly writes it off.
0: Yes. And so when he begins his second term in 2025, you know, this is now, he's newly energized. He's got a different agenda.
10: Mm-hmm.
0: So barely in office for a month, 18 days to be exact, he starts to launch a plan to take over the Kennedy Center.
10: And take it over how? Just like logistically, what power does he have over it, and how does he end up taking it over?
0: So the president has the power to appoint board members to the Kennedy Center, and they basically oversee the running of the center itself. Typically, the board members serve 6-year terms, so you had overlapping administration board members, appointees.
10: Mm-hmm. Democrats, Republicans, staggered.
0: Exactly, yeah. And they worked together, and that was the way the Kennedy Center was designed. But he came in and eliminated all of the Biden-era appointees wholesale and then stacked the board with people who were loyal to himself. His chief mm-hmm. of staff, Susie Wiles, the wife of the vice president, Usha Vance, Howard Lutnick's wife. And so they came in and took over the board. And then their first move was to vote to replace the chairman with Mr. Trump. And the existing chairman, David Rubenstein, he had personally given $111 million to the Kennedy Center, its facilities,
10: wow.
0: and its programming.
10: So immediately, the president replaces this mega philanthropist to the Kennedy Center with basically himself.
0: Yes.
10: And what does Chairman of the Kennedy Center Trump do with this newfound power?
15: It's a very exciting development. It's going to be-
0: So President Trump convenes a call with his new handpicked board members, but he starts by bashing it as what he thinks it is.
15: It got very wokey.
0: A bastion of cultural elites.
15: And some people were not happy with it. And some people refused to go. And we're not going to have that. We're going to have
0: doing programming that everyday Americans aren't interested in and might even be offended by. And he's going to change all that.
15: I think we're going to make it hot. We've made the presidency hot, so this should be easy.
0: And make the Kennedy Center hot again.
15: So thank you all very much for your time. And
10: I'm curious if there's any truth to what Trump is saying to this board. Is it elitist? Does it have a left-wing tilt?
0: So I think here is where you realize what a radical misconception the president was laboring under, and partly due to the fact that for his entire first term, he didn't step foot in the Kennedy Center. So it has a symphony.
10: Mm-hmm.
0: It has an opera. But the vast majority of its programming is meant to be entertainment, popular works.
16: I'll go backstage.
17: Oh, that's here. Okay. That's okay. I know that song. That's about my favorite street.
0: Elmo. So you're talking about performances like Big Bird and Sesame Street characters. Aretha Franklin.
18: Ladies and gentlemen,
0: Garth Brooks. Famous church chorale groups. The Washington Ballet had its children's recital there.
10: Well, Elizabeth, even if the president's whole approach to the Kennedy Center is based on a radical misconception of it, how does this approach get put into practice in that first few months of him running it?
0: So to direct the center's day-to-day activities, he brings on Richard Grenell, who is a partisan warrior, very combative guy, and his job is really to remake the center. So one of the departments he targets is the fundraising department. He boasts that he reduced the numbers of people who were charged with bringing money in the door from 93 to 17 fundraisers.
10: Wow, a pretty interesting decision for a nonprofit that relies, I assume, quite heavily on fundraising.
0: Exactly. So as this purge continues, performers and artists who are scheduled to perform at the center start getting wind of this. And they're objecting and canceling. And ticket sales are plunging. Audiences are plunging. Performances are being canceled. So while Grinnell is claiming that this exodus of artists was due to ideological reasons, at the same time, he starts to use ideology as a basis for extending invitations to others to come into the center.
16: Hello, everyone. Good morning. I know
0: like CPAC staged a conference on ending Christian persecution.
16: It's beautiful, beautiful and historic facility. And I just want to give a thanks to President of the Kennedy Center, Richard Grinnell, for giving us the space. We were supposed to be open.
0: They received a deeply discounted rate for renting the center.
10: CPAC being the Conservative Political Action Committee, not a group we associate with a performing arts center.
0: Exactly. For free, FIFA came in for their draw that year, which was something that the president really liked and wanted. In fact, they were embarking on a project to sort of make it a political playground of the right. And I think the sort of apotheosis of this was the Kennedy Center Honors. Not only did he attend with all of his friends and his political supporters.
18: A very big hello and welcome to...
0: He made himself the MC of the event.
18: This is the first time that a president of the United States has ever hosted this phenomenal event. I don't know why I'm doing it.
0: And as he was, you know, presenting the honors and speaking, he started to hint around at the idea that, maybe this place is so welcoming on the inside.
18: Trump Kennedy Center, Kennedy Center, I'm sorry.
0: Maybe my name should be on the outside. And less than 2 weeks later, his handpicked board met and they voted to put his name on the outside of the center.
10: They took the hint.
0: They did. And his name went on the center 1 day later. And he got top billing over John F. Kennedy. And so then the center became renamed the Donald J. Trump and, on the first line, the John F. Kennedy Memorial Center for the Performing Arts on the second line. And this renaming really was the beginning of the end, because it triggered a legal battle that brought us to where we are today, with the center closed, maybe indefinitely.
10: We'll be right back.
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10: So, Elizabeth, how does Trump's decision to put his name on the Kennedy Center become, as you say, the beginning of the end for the center? Tell us about this legal battle.
0: So on the Kennedy Center board, there are these so-called ex officio members. They're members of Congress that could not be purged by the president when he remade the board.
10: Mm-hmm.
0: And one of them is Joyce Beatty, a congresswoman from Ohio. She filed suit after he renamed the center. And her argument was that legally, this renaming could only be done by Congress.
10: And what's her logic there?
0: Well, it's based in the center's origins. So back in the 1950s, when Dwight D. Eisenhower established what he wanted to be a globally recognized cultural center, it took an act of Congress to do that.
10: Hmm.
0: So in 1958, Congress passed legislation establishing what was called the National Cultural Center. And when Kennedy was elected, he and First Lady Jackie Kennedy were big champions of the arts and the performing arts in particular. So after Kennedy was assassinated, Congress stepped in again and they renamed the National Cultural Center in Kennedy's honor as a living memorial to him.
10: Right. Not the president and not even the Kennedy Center's board, only Congress. Got it.
0: That's right.
10: So what happens with the lawsuit?
0: So pretty swiftly, a court rules that Beatty is right, that it would take an act of Congress to rename the building. And around the same time, the president, you know, hates this idea, of course.
10: That his name would come off of it.
0: That his name would come off the building. And so when word spread of that, Washington had a whole day knowing that this was going to happen. And this festival-like crowd gathered to watch. So it was hundreds of people chanting, singing, you know, waiting for his name to come off. So finally, they rolled scaffolding into place. And the crowd really went crazy, thinking, okay, this is finally going to happen. And the director of the center could look out and see that this was something that the president wasn't really going to want to see on TV. So then they started to unroll tarps that would obscure the entire operation of removing his name off the building.
10: Hide it, basically.
0: Exactly. So behind the tarps, they started to take the letters off. But they did this at 2:30, 3 o'clock in the morning.
10: Hmm.
0: By that time, most of the crowd was gone. And so there was a relative handful of us that could kind of sneak and peer around the edge of the tarps where they met the wall of the center. That was really all you had a window into. And then beyond that, they left the tarps up, where they remained to this day. So you could never see that his name had been removed.
10: But of course, his name was removed, even if the removal remains hidden by a tarp. And given everything you've laid out in our conversation, I have to imagine that this was a really painful moment for Trump, because his entire answer to this wounded relationship he had with the Kennedy Center was to take it over and to make it more and more his own. And for a brief shining moment, he literally has his name on the outside. The takeover is total and complete, but now that is being taken from him.
0: Yeah, and you could see that by the emergence of a different argument vis-a-vis the Kennedy Center, and that was the president increasingly started to say that the center is in terrible disrepair. And this was really ironic because a year prior, he had gotten $527 million from the Big Beautiful Bill to do renovations of the Kennedy Center.
10: Huh.
0: And Congress appropriates money every year for maintenance of the Kennedy Center. So what was happening here? You know, in fact, the new director of the Kennedy Center after Rick Grenell departed was a guy whose specialty, according to the president, he's a pro at construction. Why had this center suddenly become so dangerous as soon as this name came off the building, that it would have to be closed?
10: So if I'm reading between the lines of what you're saying here, it seems like once the president has lost the battle to have his name on the outside of the building, he begins to lose interest in the Kennedy Center functioning at all.
0: Either it's mine or it's closed. And then he starts to go further and say, well, maybe it doesn't need just to be closed. Maybe the center will be demolished. It will be ripped down on social media, in comments to reporters. He starts to raise the idea that it would be torn down completely.
10: All the presidents talk about the need for renovations and this rather drastic thought that perhaps the Kennedy Center should be demolished. All seems to rest on the idea that the Kennedy Center is in really sad, sorry, dangerous shape. Is that true?
0: Well, I'm not an engineer, but I can say that over the last few months, I've probably made 25 trips to the Kennedy Center. I never saw anything that suggested a serious danger to people's safety. But what happened earlier this month was that heavy storms in Washington brought down a 5-foot chunk of plaster in the main foyer of the building. This is something that, you know, definitely needed to be repaired. But instead of just making that repair, they closed that enormous section of the building. They found security camera footage of the plaster actually falling, spread that around on social media. They measured the shards of plaster as they lay on the carpet. They measured the size of what they called a debris field, like this was a plane crash. Nobody cleaned up the mess left by the falling plaster for 2 weeks. In the meantime, this chunk of plaster became a sort of politically tinged argument for giving the president what he wants, a closure of the place, which is exactly what happened on September 15th. The Kennedy Center board voted to close the building entirely.
10: Elizabeth, what's the impact of the Kennedy Center being totally closed now?
0: 2,500 people have lost their jobs. There are no paid performances there any longer, where there used to be many in a day. There are no tours. No one sees the exhibits, the art, anything. It's just the absolute antithesis of how Presidents Eisenhower and Kennedy and Congress conceived it. And that led to protests last week by thousands of people.
1: This place has a lot of personal memories for me, times that I went on my first date here.
0: Who came just to say, sure, this needs to reopen, but also just to mourn all that had happened that had gotten it to that point.
2: I played 18 hours Christmas music in the Grand Hall at Christmas time this last year.
0: People who had a lot of memories in the place.
3: Well, when my mom was alive, every Mother's Day, we got her a ticket to the summer musical. And that was like an annual family tradition.
0: But now it was padlocked and closed and fenced off. Opera has moved elsewhere. They perform outside the Kennedy Center now. The symphony performs elsewhere. The performances that were there took years to book. And now that Trump has so thoroughly politicized it and personalized it, made the Kennedy Center entirely about himself, all that is gone, at least for the time being.
10: Well, Elizabeth, thank you very much. We appreciate it.
0: Thank you, Michael.
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5: 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I'm Michael Barbaro. 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
8: This week on It's Been a Minute, American Muslims seem to be rising in political and cultural power. 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
4: It's tomorrow morning starting at 10. Clear tonight with a low of 67. Sunny, lower humidity for tomorrow with a high of 86.
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26: What were the Americas like during the last ice age? Imagine giant Florida. I'm Flora Lichtman, and this is Science Friday. Coastlines have shifted a lot in the last 13,000 years, and many early human settlements are now underwater. Underwater archaeology is helping us piece together what life was like during the last ice age.
27: There would have been capybaras and beavers and short-faced bears and saber-toothed cats and people all over the place, kind of living in this really rich environment.
26: Plus, concerns about AI safety are growing. Two researchers explain the unintended consequences of training AI models and what questions remain. And wrapping up Climate Week with marine biologist and climate celeb, Ayanna Elizabeth Johnson. Don't go away. That's after this.
28: Live from NPR News in Washington, I'm Ryland Barton. The Supreme Court has blocked the use of a Missouri congressional map backed by President Trump. St. Louis Public Radio's Jason Rosenbaum reports it's a setback to Republican efforts to keep control of the House.
29: The High Court stayed an appeals court decision that required Missouri to use a map aimed at ousting Democratic Congressman Emanuel Cleaver. Instead, Missouri voters will use congressional lines passed 4 years ago that include a safe seat for Cleaver. Missouri Republicans targeted Cleaver at the behest of Trump to prevent the GOP from losing control of the House, but redistricting opponents gathered enough signatures to prevent the Trump-backed map from going into effect. Republicans hold a slim majority in the U.S. House, so barring any more rulings in what has been a process with many turns, the ruling could help Democrats win control of the chamber. For NPR News, I'm Jason Rosenbaum in St. Louis.
28: Chinese President Xi Jinping wrapped up his state visit to the U.S. today. Little was announced outside the promise of more meetings and China agreeing to extend their trade war truce until January. NPR's Rob Schmitz has more on what's happened since the truce began.
30: In that time, the Trump administration largely shifted its focus away from China. It started a war of choice with Iran that's led to higher oil and gas prices worldwide. Now, the Trump administration says it's making the world a safer place from a potentially nuclear-armed Iran, but in this time since the truce with Beijing was made, the U.S. and China have not made much progress on key issues like rare earth materials, managing AI, regional issues like the South China Sea, Taiwan.
28: NPR's Rob Schmitz reporting. Iran has offered to reopen the Strait of Hormuz and resume talks on its nuclear program in 7 days. That's if the U.S. lifts its naval blockade, waives sanctions on Iranian oil sales, and observes a ceasefire that would include Lebanon. The deal strongly resembles the so-called Memorandum of Understanding reached in June that collapsed as Iran resumed attacks on shipping in the strait. A powerful nor'easter is expected to wallop parts of the East Coast this weekend with heavy rain and high winds. Ocean State Media's David Wright reports from Rhode Island.
31: Nor'easters tend to be winter events here in New England. It's a storm much like a hurricane, except that it doesn't come up from the tropics. This one is forecast to linger for days. Sean Lacey, town manager in Westerly, Rhode Island, is urging residents to batten down the hatches.
1: You're going to get a lot of rain. You're going to get wind. If you have outside patios, furniture, try and secure it or bring it inside. Do everything you can to secure the items in your yard as you would any other type of wind event storm.
31: Power outages are expected, too, as gale force winds topple trees. Fall foliage hasn't really begun yet, so those trees, full of leaves, are even more vulnerable to the storm. For NPR News, I'm David Wright in Westerly, Rhode Island.
28: Major U.S. stock indexes rose today. This is NPR. A New Mexico jury has found Facebook liable of deceiving users about privacy protections on the social media platform. It's now up to the judge to determine how much the company would pay. The trial centered on accusations that Facebook deceived users about a data breach stemming from a third-party personality quiz. Pope Leo is in the midst of a series of speeches across France. NPR's Eleanor Beardsley reports it's the first papal visit to France since 2008.
14: Très, très explicit.
15: French television is covering the Pope's visit live, showing him being greeted by President Macron, officers of the French military, and dozens of school children on a red carpet on the airport tarmac as he stepped off his plane. In an opening speech to Macron and diplomats at the Élysée Palace, Leo raised existential questions about scientific progress, life, and human rights. He warned that a, quote, paradise of machines risks undermining humanity. The Pope will greet the faithful in the streets of Paris before heading to Notre Dame Cathedral. This evening, he is holding a sold-out mass at the Stade de France, Paris's major sports stadium. There is huge fervor for his visit in a country that's both traditionally Catholic and staunchly secular. Eleanor Beardsley, NPR News, Paris.
16: I tumble out of bed and I stumble to the kitchen for myself a cup of ambition.
28: It's Dolly Parton Day, that's right, September 25th, or 925. Parton left a legacy as a singer, songwriter, actor, philanthropist, and entrepreneur. And after her death last month at age 80, several cities and states are establishing today as their Dolly Parton Day. This is NPR.
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21: This is Science Friday. I'm Flora Lichtman. Later in the hour, calls for safe AI are mounting, but what does that mean exactly? Plus, the latest concussion science and how our understanding of concussions is changing how we treat them. But first, it's Climate Week in NYC. That's the annual summit where a bunch of climate nerds flood the city to brainstorm, commune, and consider all things climate. And as part of an onstage show produced by the media organization Grist, we sat down with Dr. Ayanna Elizabeth Johnson, one of the most prominent voices in the climate movement. She's a marine biologist by training, but as she saw the effects of the climate crisis intensify, she started to take on more public-facing advocacy work, and that work is expansive. She helped organize the March for Science. She founded a think tank focused on coastal cities. She started two podcasts about climate solutions, and she's published a couple of books, including, most recently, What If We Get It Right? So today, I'm excited to share that conversation where we explore the state of the climate movement, solutions, and Ayanna's path to becoming one of the foremost climate thinkers. Dr. Ayanna Elizabeth Johnson, welcome to Science Friday.
22: I'm so pleased to be here. I love science. I love Fridays. I love the radio.
21: And our show.
22: Mm-hmm.
21: So I know that solutions are your jam. Are you a glass half full kind of person?
22: No.
21: Really?
22: No. I find it to be like very disconcerting and also sort of hilarious that everyone assumes I'm an optimist.
0: Your book's called What If We Get It Right?
2: It's a question. It's like a huge question mark. I love that we have climate solutions. We have so many that are like ready to deploy, ready to implement in every city, in every town, in every rural area across the world, in the oceans, forests, agriculture.

0: that we could get it more right than it would be if we did not bother to try, which is like the secret title of the book, which would not have become a bestseller. What if we get it as right as is still possible? Because, you know, species already going extinct. The planet is already warmer. Sea level is already rising. Ice is already melting, right? Like, we don't have a time machine among the things that we've invented to help address this crisis. So I'm not an optimist. I'm not motivated by hope, but I am absolutely not a quitter. There's like a tenacity I'm like, why would we not be trying to do this, especially on an issue where increments matter so much? The difference between 1.5 and 2 degrees and 3 degrees Celsius of warming is hundreds of millions of lives.
1: So you went from being you are still a scientist, of course, but you were a scientist and then became, you know, a very public figure in the last.
0: It's so weird.
1: Is it weird?
0: I mean, you don't like, so when we first met, like in Gimlet, in podcast world, there were not video podcasts. People wouldn't like recognize you on the street if you had a podcast, right? And so, you know, and also like being a marine biologist, and my first jobs were in like the federal bureaucracy at EPA and NOAA in the policy office. And I thought that was going to be my whole life. Like as a public servant or as like maybe a manager of some small team in a nonprofit, like I didn't have any of those ambitions. And so the whole thing is just like extremely weird to me that anyone knows who I am.
1: So how did you find yourself here? Like, was there a turning point for you?
0: 2020 was this incredible confluence of events for all of us. That was the year that I, co-created the How to Save a Planet podcast with Alex Bloomberg. It's also the year my first book came out, All We Can Save. I was a surrogate for Elizabeth Warren's campaign and wrote the Blue New Deal with her policy team. Thinking about how to put the ocean, into federal climate policy. So it was that kind of a year. It was Me Too, meeting the climate crisis, meeting people in isolation, wanting to be in book clubs together, meeting Black Lives Matter. And so it was this perfect storm, so to speak, where like a Black woman climate policy nerd was like hitting, checking all the boxes. Like not something you could plan, you know?
1: Do you feel like you have a lot of responsibility now?
0: Yes and no. There are days when I feel like I have completed a lifetime's worth of work in my 46 years, which is a weird thing to say, maybe. And I'm not like giving up or disappearing, but I don't actually feel a lot of pressure because I'm definitely doing my part, you know? And I think, so it's not like, and because I'm involved in so many different approaches to being useful, I don't feel like there's a specific expectation of me. There's not like a clear progression of things that I'm supposed to be doing. It's just like, keep being helpful and trying new ways to engage more people in climate solutions. And because there's no roadmap, I think there's actually less pressure. And I think it would be fine if I disappeared. The thing that I've been trying to do is just like leave enough breadcrumbs that anyone could like follow the trail, which we all know how that like fable works out, like the breadcrumbs get eaten and it doesn't work. If you leave pebbles or whatever is the alternative, but yeah, this is, it's a complicated one for me because I don't, I'm not like terribly interested in legacy and certainly not interested in fame. That is awful. I hate getting recognized in the street. I don't like taking selfies with strangers. I'm at the farmer's market for heirloom tomatoes. Like we're just off duty,
1: leave me alone.
0: You know? So yeah, this is, if there were a way to make, to do the things that I enjoy doing and have them be impactful without my face being associated with them, that would be the ideal.
1: Let's talk about what people get wrong about the climate conversation. And I want to do it in the format of

0: this is my hill. What is your hill? What's the hill you would die on?
1: I feel like it's more like a mountain range with multiple peaks. definitely many things. The politics part is actually one that, like, that if you are not a super engaged climate voter, you're actually a environmentalist. Because there are no perfect candidates, but we need the best one, and then we need to push them once they're in office. We've seen through these two rounds of the Trump administration what happens when you elect people who don't care, who do not care if we're breathing dirty air, who do not care if we all get cancer, who want to sell off public lands to oil and gas mining, who want data centers everywhere, who don't care if they're powered by gas turbines in communities of color, right? But we've seen how much of a difference it makes when there's a thriving environmental movement pushing from the outside. We just get a lot more. I also really think that working on climate solutions should be fun.
0: Say more.
1: Climate change is terrible and depressing and deadly and all those things that we know. But working on the solutions could be delightful. Like, there's no reason it has to be miserable to, I don't know, plant mangroves, install solar panels, fight for high-speed rail, build green roofs, anything you want to think of, eat vegetables and ride your bike. Like, it could all just be delightful. And I feel like we've done a really bad job of pitching that the getting it, if we get it right, it's a better, nicer world to live in. It's not just sacrifice. It's different. But a lot of that is, like, extremely good for our quality of life. And the work of getting there, or as close to there as we can, is just so gratifying. And my colleagues are awesome. I get to work with the best people. Climate people are actually cooler than you think, might be like another hill. There's many options.
0: Climate people are cooler than you think. I mean, like, that's a good tagline.
1: It's kind of a weak tagline. Like, we're not so bad.
0: Do you feel like we need more climate change in culture?
1: Yes. Oh my God. Yes. This is actually the direction that my work is going in. So when I launched What If We Get It Right 2 years ago in September, we did it at the Brooklyn Museum. And I co-hosted a climate variety show with Jason Sudeikis, the actor from Ted Lasso. And we had magicians and musicians and comedians and climate scientists and activists and a supermodel wearing a heat pump costume. Because I was like, Cameron Russell, can you please help me make climate solutions sexy? And she was like, yes, I can. And I feel like this, we need to do the work of welcoming people in and changing the status quo in culture. Like, what are the celebrities that we look to doing? What are we seeing in films?
0: We need the rom-com.
1: We need the rom-com of, like, the hot shirtless solar installer and, like, the businesswoman coming home at the end of the day, and she's like, what's happening on my roof?
0: Like that Diet Coke commercial.
1: Oh, yeah. All of that stuff. Because, like, these are actually very plausible scenarios that happen in the world.
0: Let's give it up for Ayanna Elizabeth Johnson. Dr. Ayanna Elizabeth Johnson is a marine biologist and climate solutions expert. She's the co-founder of the Urban Ocean Lab and author of the book, What If We Get It Right? She also has a podcast by the very same name, which she hosts with Bill McKibben. Ayanna, thank you so much for joining me today.
1: Thank you for having me.
0: This was fun.
1: What a treat.
0: Coming up after the break, what is alignment of AI exactly?
2: It could act safe in the evaluation, and when it goes out into the world, all bets are off.
0: We'll talk about it

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1: Min-Jin Lee began to write her new novel to understand the high value placed on education in South Korea, but she kept writing because...
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0: This is Science Friday. I'm Flora Lichtman. For the last few weeks, AI safety has dominated the news cycle, precipitated in part by an AI attack where a bunch of OpenAI's agents teamed up and hacked another AI platform, Hugging Face, without humans knowing. Since then, multiple AI researchers have come forward to say how worried they are that this tech is unsafe. Now, every day, it seems like there's a new development. So, how do we make sense of what's happening in AI research right now? Today, we're going to focus on the engineering of AI safety. And we wanted to hear from experts outside of the hype machine of Silicon Valley, outside of the major AI companies, scientists who are doing the dirty work of figuring out what developing safer AI even means. Here with us today is Dr. Andrea Lincoln, a computer science professor at Boston University and an advisory board member for the Alignment Project at the AI Security Institute. She studies how to mathematically understand the internal processes of AI models. And Dr. Vinod Vaikunthanathan, a cryptographer at MIT and a founding member of the Institute for Responsible Superintelligence. He researches trust and security concerns in AI models. Andrea, Vinod, welcome to Science Friday.
7: Oh, great to be here.
8: Thank you.
0: I want to talk about some of the words we've been hearing because they feel vague to me or metaphorical, and I want to understand them more deeply. So let's start with alignment. What does it mean to align an AI system, Andrea?
8: That's a great question. It's a term of art that doesn't have a super crisp mathematical definition. However, it's a name for, I'll say, like a research project that is trying to have models that, you know, are capable of complex, intelligent seeming behavior while having those models pursuing goals that you intended them to have. There's been interesting work on trying to solve these problems with debate, which is like a particular like sort of mathematical research agenda. There are a bunch
0: mathematical research agenda.
8: Yes. The goal is basically to, you know, have different models debate and then to use the debate itself to like check whether or not the models are getting the right answer and then turn that into something that mechanically you can trust. All of these research agendas haven't yet resulted in a full solution, unfortunately, but the alignment project is fundamentally one of, can you get a system that's more capable controlled by a system that's less capable? And there exists—
0: Is that us, the system that's less capable?
8: Yes, humanity is the less capable system here. And the real practical version of this problem is quite messy and difficult. Vinod, I'm curious what your take on this is.
7: Yeah, so Flora, you started with the hardest question of all, right, which is how to define alignment. It's much harder to define when a model is aligned versus when it is not aligned. You know, there's the classic paperclip example, right, which is sort of like an imaginary scenario where you train a model to design a factory that maximizes the number of paperclips it produces. And it ends up sort of deciding that the best way to do this is to turn all carbon-based living forms into paperclips.
8: Right.
0: It goes off the rails. It takes it very literally.
7: Right. Yeah. It does it. It actually does maximize the number of paperclips. Yeah. But you know what? Not in a way that was favorable to us. So that is clearly not aligned. What is harder to define is what does it mean for it to be aligned?
0: So when we talk about AI being safe, I mean, where are we in the conversation? Like, are we sitting around a table brainstorming about how we might make it more safe? Are we trying things out? Sort of, I just want to get a sense of how far along we are in this journey. Andrea, I'm looking at you in a video screen and you're wincing.
8: Yeah, that is how I feel emotionally. So to give an example, there's something your listeners and you may have heard of called interpretability. And the approach there is basically trying to understand what's going on inside the models. So the models, as we train them now, you start with a bunch of random numbers, and then you go through various training processes where you tweak these numbers in such a way that they're getting more the answer you want and less the answer you don't want repeatedly until the models start, you know, talking and solving problems. But as a result, we don't have like a clean human readable explanation of what it's doing at each of these steps. It's, you know, just a bunch of computations happening. And interpretability is basically an attempt to go in and understand like what the actual circuits, like what's a human description of what's going on inside these models. And if you had such a thing, it's clear how you could use it to potentially help you try and make sure models are aligned. You could like have the interpretability running while your model is getting evaluated, and you could be like, oh no, I see here that this model is thinking, I'm going to go hack Hugging Face. Then you could, you know, try and stop it. But there's a bunch of open questions even there, right? Like, it's still unclear how you would monitor so many AI systems that are like running in the real world and catch them. So there's, you know, still some pretty big open questions about how you turn this into a reliably safe system.
0: Is interpretability the same as chain of thought? Because we've heard about that a lot in the Hugging Face example, where you have the AI explaining why it did what it did. And also there's some problems there, because it could just tell you something that's not true, right?
8: Yeah, so chain of thought is one part of interpretability. So chain of thought, as you said, is like basically like reading off the scratch paper the model is using and writing down its sort of internal thoughts. And the problem, as you noted, is that if the model can do a lot of computation, what it writes down on the scratch sheet of paper might not have any real relationship to what it's actually doing in terms of its internal circuits. So the dream of that direction of research is to be able to look inside the model and truly be able to read off the circuits inside of the machine, what it's actually doing in terms of computation to get to its end answer.
0: Vinod?
7: Okay, so this is there's a lot to unpack here. This field is full of open questions. You know, what we have done so far is come up with sort of like one-off ideas of how to, you know, train a good child or train a good AI, to use a human metaphor. But we lack a systematic understanding of, you know, whether a particular intervention will actually result in a safe AI when we unleash it on the world. So typically the way safety evaluations happen is you put the model in a sandbox where, you know, its interactions and so forth are carefully monitored, I guess. And you say, well, you know, like I'll do a bunch of evaluations, and if nothing happens here, you know, it should be safe sending the model out into the world. But that is not clear at all. In fact, people have observed that that a model sometimes actually knows when it's in a simulation or evaluation environment. And if that is the case, you know, it could act safe in the evaluation, and when it goes out into the world, all bets are off, right? So how do you ensure that the guarantees you get in a simulation or evaluation translate to guarantees in the outside world is a major open question. I don't know how exactly to solve it, but we are thinking about it. I've been thinking about these sort of security issues for the last 4 or 5 years. And, you know, I'm a cryptographer, right? I mean, I think of myself as a good guy, you know, you know, I give you tools to encrypt and so on, so your credit cards are safe from intruders, eavesdroppers, right? So that seems good, right? Except whenever I try to think about AI safety in the last 4 years, all I have come up with is, for example, give the agents a mechanism to communicate between each other in a way that is completely undetectable by a monitor. You know, that is something called steganography, and we actually designed this. You know, for a while, we were conflicted about sort of, you know, whether we should publish it or not. At the end, you know, it didn't seem like it would matter, so we did publish it. But I really want to be a good guy again, you know. And to me, the thing to do is to go back to the beginning, is to go back to the training of these models and sort of build models that are safe by design. It seems much harder to sort of interpret a model after the fact than to sort of, you know, grow it to be safe. Both are hard. I mean, that doesn't seem to be as...
0: But the cat is out of the bag. Billions of people are already working with these models.
7: True. But, you know, if, God forbid, right, in a few months, something worse than the Hugging Face incident happens. And I wouldn't put the chances at close to zero, really. And if it is severe enough, then I'm hoping that the companies will actually pause the training and adopt safe by design methods. And the whole point is for us to have these methods in place so that they can adopt it. They shouldn't be at a point where they say, look, you know, we don't have any methods. What do you want me to do? That's the whole point. Like, that's the whole point of doing this research is to anticipate, you know, a future where these companies would have no choice but to adopt these methods.
0: Okay, Vinod, you brought up this, you brought up training AI using, and you brought up this sort of parent-child metaphor. Is that how you think about training? And, you know, I'm a parent. I feel like things can go wrong, even with the best of intentions there.
7: Yeah, so that is part of how I think about it, but I don't want to carry the analogy too far because, you know, there are significant differences between models and humans. I don't want to anthropomorphize this too much. But at the end of the day, we want to make these things mathematically precise and leave the analogy behind. Since you mentioned chain of thought monitoring, right? The hope is that if the model is doing something bad and I can look into its brain, namely the chain of thought, I'll see it, I'll detect it. But then you have to use it very, very carefully. So for example, if my monitor looks at the chain of thought and says, look, you know, you did something really bad. I caught you and I'm going to punish you. And you feed it back into the model, into the next iteration of training of the model is not going to get caught again because you just told it that if you do certain things, you'll get caught. It still try to do what it does, but hide its chain of thought. And then let's say you still monitor it. You keep doing this again and again and again. Where does it end? And my hypothesis is that it will end with a model actually hiding its thoughts in such a way that no monitor can actually find it. And that is problematic. So you have to use it super carefully so that the model doesn't sort of like, you know, speak in new release, if you will, right? Speak in sort of code word and then it becomes completely useless to us.
0: Neuralese, that's code. That's basically like an uninterpretable language for
7: us. That's right. Yeah. So it's all a question of incentives at the end of the day. And, you know, what are you training the model to do, really?
0: I mean, what I'm hearing in this conversation, it sounds like we're in an arms race with our own technology. Would you agree, Andrea?
8: So I'll say that I like think we're sort of on a clock, and I really hope that people and politicians will step in and help make that clock longer.
0: By slowing down.
8: And one, you know, nice piece about these approaches is that there are a lot of cases where somebody comes up with the right point of view on something and suddenly there's a ton of like really concrete progress that happens shortly after that. And the problem is just like, it's not clear what that definition is or where it will come from or how long it will take.
0: Okay, here we go. Last one. you know, I've heard AI safety researchers say that they're having trouble sleeping at night right now? You both have small children. So taking that aside, how are you sleeping? How worried are you?
8: I'm extremely worried. Before 2022, before ChatGPT, I thought that AI getting to this point would take a lot longer. And so I was glad that people were working on AI safety approaches, but I thought that fundamentally we'd have a long time. And so I thought we'd have this long clock. And so I was not so concerned. And instead, AI timelines are moving very quickly. And I became very concerned. Yeah, I have been sort of hoping throughout the past 4 years that we would hit a wall, as various people were predicting, and we really haven't. So I continue to be quite concerned.
7: Very, very worried. So I used to think about, you know, last year or so, I would spend maybe 10%, 15% of my time thinking about AI safety. Now it's 100%. I'm not thinking about anything else at this point, because this is really the problem of our times. And we, you know, like I don't want to sort of like, fast forward 20 years and think back. Well, if we have 20 years, think back and say, look, why didn't you, you know, work on these problems. I don't want to think that. And that's why I'm working on AI safety questions. So I
0: Vinod, you just said if we have 20 years.
7: I don't know, really. I don't know what my prior is on these sort of things, right? Because I don't want to be alarmist, right? But our thoughts are right now colored by sort of events happening, concerning events happening that we did not predict beforehand, at a pace that a lot of us did not predict beforehand. Maybe the pendulum is swinging a little bit on the side of the alarm, but I am concerned. Even taking the 20 years out of the picture, but I do believe I'm optimistic about human ingenuity powered by AI models. So we are actually using AI models to actually help us come up with definitions and solutions and so forth. Why not? It's clear that, you know, this has to be solved. You know, people have talked elsewhere about the Manhattan Project for AI safety, if you will, right? I don't know about the specifics of that, but something of that scale needs to happen. You know, lots of people need to come together. We need to put together all our best ideas and see what we can do, really. And I remain optimistic. I'm concerned, but I remain optimistic.
0: That's a very human trait. Thank you both for taking the time to talk to me today.
7: Thank you for having us.
8: Thank you.
0: Dr. Andrea Lincoln is a computer scientist at Boston University, and Dr. Vinod Vaikuntanathan is a cryptographer at MIT. If you're feeling like me, that the rate that the world is changing right now is just very difficult to wrap your mind around, I would love to hear from you. Maybe you subscribe to the self-driving function and your car drives you home now. Maybe an AI agent is your new best thought partner. Whatever it is, I want to hear how your life is changing because of this new technology. And I want to hear how you feel about it. 877-4SciFry is our number, 877-4SciFry. After the break, doing archaeology underwater. 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
0: This is Science Friday. I'm Flora Lichtman. We're headed to a dig site where archaeologists are looking for relics from human civilization dating back 12,000 years to the last ice age. But don't picture researchers in wide-brimmed hats under the scorching sun with trowels and tiny brushes. Imagine them in scuba gear, because this archaeological site is deep under Lake Erie. Why go looking there? And how do you do archaeology underwater? Here to tell us more is reporter Reed Frazier from the Allegheny Front in Pittsburgh, who recently tagged along on this expedition. Hey, Reed.
15: Hey, Flora.
0: This setup sounds wet and wild. Tell us what it was like.
15: So we go out on a boat on a rainy morning from Erie, Pennsylvania, into the middle of Lake Erie, and the rain is coming down. Everyone sort of wraps tarps around all of their equipment on this research boat, and we hunker down, and we're out going into the lake for a couple hours. And at one point, I looked at my GPS and realized we were very close to the Canadian border, which apparently you're not supposed to cross, or you will get in trouble. and the captain of the boat goes in these straight lines for like 7 kilometers, where they drag this sonar equipment behind the boat to scan for suitable sites to dig. And it's pretty monotonous. You know, if you've been on a long boat ride, there's a lot of just sitting around. And one of the students, there's a lot of students on the boat, and one of the students in the cabin is reading like hard copy of War and Peace, which I know takes a long time because it took me a year to read it. So if that gives you any idea of the kind of downtime there was.
0: Yeah. I mean, this seems like a very different scene than the one we usually imagine, right?
15: Yeah. The sort of,
0: for archaeologists.
15: Yeah. Digging down into sandstone in some dry desert somewhere. And yeah, this is definitely not what I thought archaeology was all about.
0: What was the team looking for?
15: So they have this sonar equipment that could kind of tell them what the soil's like at the bottom of the lake. And they know that there is a geographic feature at the bottom of the lake about 60 feet down that at one time was above ground and would have been a likely place where people came and tried to hunt and fish and, you know, get enough food to survive about 12,000 years ago in that range. And so they are looking for places to dig down, which pieces of mud to stick their pipes down into to take the coring samples.
0: Did they find anything useful that day?
15: Yeah, I mean, I think they did. You could kind of tell when their antennae go up and they're all looking at the lines on the screen, which to you and me are probably just gibberish, but to them, they kind of all sort of start noticing a weird line here or there. And I asked, okay, so what are you guys finding? And one of the researchers said, this is an old riverbed. And we wouldn't dig here in the riverbed, but not far away, you know, there could have been somebody's camp where they made their tools or they hunted for caribou or big game and did lots of other things that people do.
0: Hmm. You know, I know you report on climate change. Did working on this story change your perspective at all?
15: I mean, absolutely. I think one of the things that struck me when I was talking to one of the researchers is she said, you know, there aren't any shorelines from 10 or 12,000 years ago anymore that you can dig into that are above ground. And it made me think, yeah, of course. And people live around water, or they spend a lot of time around water, at least, because that's where a lot of our resources come from. And kind of puts it in perspective how rapidly things on planet Earth can change, and some of the changes that we're seeing now that we're responsible for through climate change and burning fossil fuels. It just kind of makes you kind of sit up and realize how none of the things that we think of as fixed, including like lakes and rivers and shorelines, you know, those are temporary.
0: Reed Frazier, energy reporter for the Allegheny Front, a public radio program in Pittsburgh. Thanks for joining us.
15: Thank you.
0: So what is underwater archaeology telling us about life in the Americas 13,000 years ago? Here to dive deeper into this sunken grotto of science is underwater archaeologist Dr. Jesse Halligan, who is leading the research at that Lake Erie site and studies early humans of the Americas at Texas A&M. Jesse, welcome.
16: Thank you so much for having me.
0: Thank you for being here. Okay, so what can we learn from digging underwater that we can't learn from regular old land archaeology?
16: That's a fantastic question. And essentially, what we can learn underwater is everything about anyone who lived on the coast from about 30,000 years ago until about 6,000 or 7,000 years ago when sea level reached their modern kind of elevations, right? As the glaciers melted at the end of the last ice age, they drowned the continental shelves of the entire world. And that didn't just happen on the continental shelves. As sea levels rose, rivers changed their bases, lakes formed, a whole bunch of waterways that did not exist 20,000 years ago exist today. And all of those places that didn't used to have water used to be dry land that were available for all kinds of people and all kinds of places in the world, right? We have on the continental shelves and in the lakes and rivers that are now drowned, land area that is approximately the size of Australia that has gone underwater during this time period. Like a humongous amount of land globally went underwater.
0: We just heard about your Lake Erie work. Are there other hot spots for early human civilizations in the Americas that are underwater?
16: I would, in fact, argue that Erie is not known to be a hotspot. We're the first people to do that survey there. The place where most of the research in submerged landscapes has happened in North America so far has been along the West Coast in various places. Some colleagues of mine at the University of Michigan have been doing research in Lake Huron for several years and have now expanded into other parts of the Great Lakes. And I am the latest in a long history of people doing submerged landscape research in Florida that has been ongoing since the early 1980s and or late 70s, depending on when you want to consider the start date.
0: So what did Florida look like 13,000 years ago or so? Was it bigger?
16: I guess it was bigger. It was so much bigger. It was more than twice as big as it is today. And because the sea level was so much lower, there was more topography. Like Florida today is pretty flat and offshore is also pretty flat. But if you add 200 more miles to get to the coastlines, you have a lot more space. And so it would have been 13,000 years ago, an open prairie in a huge chunk of Florida with mammoths and mastodons wandering around, with the mammoths mostly in the prairie. And the mastodons kind of clustered around the sinkholes that were being fed by the underwater aquifers, right? There would have been capybaras and beavers and short-faced bears and saber-toothed cats and people all over the place, kind of living in this really rich environment.
0: What have we learned from these sites? Has it changed our view of early human civilization in the Americas?
16: It absolutely has. So one of the sites that I've been privileged enough to work on off and on over the years, the Paige Ladson site, which is in the Osceola River, about 45 minutes from Tallahassee, Florida, has one of the earliest archaeological components that is known in the New World. It dates to about 14,550 years old and is evidence of humans hanging out at the edge of a sinkhole for just a little while, probably butchering a mastodon, maybe butchering a camel that was around the edge of the sinkhole. We don't know whether they hunted those two animals or whether they scavenged them, but they were cutting them apart, living around the edge of the sinkhole and going about their day. So this was this kind of small part of human history that was just a really everyday sort of sight. Not like, you know, it wasn't like people building pyramids or anything like that. It was just like an everyday thing that probably these folks did hundreds of times over the course of a year. But because it happened at the edge of a sinkhole, and it got wet and stayed wet, like people were around the edge of the pond, maybe even working in the shallow water, and all of the evidence they left behind got drowned in that shallow pond and stayed wet for 14,000 years. We had this really amazing situation where the remnants were preserved. So it wasn't just stone tools. It was stone tools and all of the bones of these animals. And they were resting in a bed that is what we call digesta, which is basically the stomach contents of ancient mastodons.
0: Wait, hold on. Pause. Digesto is a technical term?
16: It's the more polite term because some of it probably came out the end of the elephants while they were hanging out around this pond, but some of it was probably actually in the mastodon's stomach when it died, and as it rotted away, it kind of floated away into the pond, right? So some of it was still in the stomachs. Some of it was expelled out through the back end.
0: This is the term that you can use on public radio when we all know the term we're actually thinking of. But
16: right.
0: Go ahead.
16: But, yes. And I've got to tell you, you can make really good friends with 8-year-old boys if you can give them a little bag of mastodon poop to keep with them for the rest of their lives. But to get back to more formal sort of things, like this was really a great opportunity for archaeologists because it is an everyday event, but also because we were able to radiocarbon date each individual piece of that digesta. So it can tell us, okay, when did this elephant die around the edge of this pond? And also, how did the environment change over time? And what were they eating? What was their health like? All of those kinds of things, which turns out they were probably there in the late fall because there were a bunch of gourd seeds and grape skins and grape seeds in there. So they're eating those things that are available kind of in a semi-wettish environment around like in the late fall. And so probably that's when the people were there too. And it's just as part of their seasonal round following these big herd animals and or going from waterhole to waterhole.
0: And is this earlier or about the same time we thought people were there? Like, does this change the timeline?
16: Well, it has changed the timeline. So when the original excavators published their research back in the early 2000s, it was sort of ignored because there was this really dominant idea of human settlement in the Americas. And those people were known as Clovis people because of these big spear points that were originally found in Clovis, New Mexico in the 1930s. And so for many, many years, the dominant idea from like the 1930s until the mid-2000s was that Clovis people were the first people on this continent. The oldest Clovis dates that we have, being the most generous, are about 13,200 years old. So an archaeological site that's 14,550 years old is significantly older than that. And that really did challenge some of the paradigms. And some archaeologists still think that there are questions about this site. They think the fact that we had to dive 30 feet deep into a watery sinkhole means that we don't understand what we saw, maybe, or maybe there were some kind of geological processes that we don't understand that mixed things up and made the dates wrong. And so our site isn't as old as we say it is, because how could it possibly be that much older than Clovis? Everything we have found to test the site so far makes it really clear that at least the mastodon poop was 14,550 years old, and the artifacts within it were really well sealed in layers that were not messed up. And so it really does change things, because if a site in the middle of nowhere in Florida is 14,550 years old, that means that Clovis people 1,000 years younger were probably people who learned to make Clovis points, but they were already here. that there were a lot of people kind of everywhere here.
0: I don't think of wetness as being great for preservation.
16: So what is best for preservation in archaeological context for organic materials? So things that like plants and animals and bones and all of that, the things that are best for that kind of preservation are constant environments. So if something is buried immediately after it's left behind, and what it's buried in stays the same temperature or the same humidity or stays this just constantness is what matters the most. So the worst thing for organic preservation is things that cause cell walls to freeze and thaw or explode, right? But if it stays wet and doesn't freeze, it's perfect. Like look, for instance, at the underwater shipwrecks in the Great Lakes. They are some of the best preserved shipwrecks anywhere in the world, even though it freezes every winter up north, because it's cold, dark water that doesn't change its conditions over time. Or like the bog bodies in Ireland, they got into the wet and they stayed wet until people found them. And they're so well preserved compared to other places, right?
0: We heard a little bit from Reed about the sonar part of your work, looking for sites.
16: Yes.
0: Do you also strap on scuba gear and like bring a pickaxe underwater?
16: Not a pickaxe, but yes, we wear scuba gear regularly. If you saw us doing our underwater excavations, if you could drain the water, we would look just like archaeologists digging on land. We dig in 1 by 1 meter square holes, though we would be really weird wearing wetsuits and scuba gear, like we'd be weirdos. But the process is the same. We dig in square holes using trowels to dig the dirt, and our dirt goes away instead of using a dustpan and a broom to put the dirt into a bucket and carry it off to screens. We have these things called induction dredges that basically vacuum the loose dirt and send it up to the surface where people are looking at it for any artifacts or bones we might have missed.
0: This seems absurdly hard. I mean, when I think of just archaeology in general, it feels like a needle in a haystack problem. But this feels like another level.
16: It is hard. And I do spend a lot of time talking about how underwater archaeology is a stupid sport because we have small engines and we have to deal with weather and we have to deal with what the waves are doing. And some places you have to work when the tide's high or when the tide's low and not any other time. It is hard. But the reason why it's worth it is because it's the only place you can answer some of these questions about human history, right? And so hard doesn't mean not worth doing, I guess.
0: As a kid, were you like, I want to be a marine biologist and an archaeologist, and I'll combine
16: them? No, not at all. I was 18 years old the first time I saw an ocean. I grew up on a cattle ranch in the middle of South Dakota, and I knew I wanted to be an archaeologist, and I knew I wanted to study indigenous people in the Americas because that was the landscape I grew up on and in the world I grew up on, right? But I had no idea that I was going to end up having to learn to scuba dive to do it.
0: Dr. Jesse Halligan, underwater archaeologist and associate professor at Texas A&M in College Station, Texas. Jesse, thank you so much for joining me today.
16: Thank you so much for having me.
0: This was a blast. Before we go, the most wonderful time of the year is right around the bend. That's right. Cephalopod Week is coming up, and we are planning a squid, octopus, cuttlefish blowout, and we want your burning cephalopod questions. Deep or shallow, flashy or hiding in plain sight, we will get you some answers. So call us, 877-4-SCI-FRY is our number, with all of your octopus, squid, and cuttlefish questions. That's about all the time we have for today's show. BJ Lederman composed our theme music. 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It's free. It's on every single day. Thank you for listening. I'm Flora Lichtman.
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0: Concussions are a major concern for football players. What about for the rest of us? I'm Flora Lichtman, and this is Science Friday. A look at the emerging science of concussions and how to treat them with the former neurologist for the New York Giants.
10: You do not have to hit your head to have a concussion. I cannot tell you how many whiplash concussions we see.
0: Plus, the challenges of inventions that bring hard electronics into the soft, squishy, biological world.
21: There are a lot of failures. I mean, you're swimming in failures most of the time, and you're just like scrambling around trying to find something that works.
0: And new treatments for celiac disease. We'll see what's in the pipeline. Don't go away. That's after this.
22: Live from NPR News in Washington, I'm Ryland Barton. The Trump administration appears to be expanding its campaign of taxpayer-funded TV ads promoting President Trump. The White House describes these as public service announcements, but lawmakers from both parties have criticized them as propaganda. The White House defends the ads as educational and patriotic. The number of U.S. troops who have died or been wounded in the Iran war continues to rise. NPR's Quill Lawrence reports 19 service members have died and 861 wounded.
23: 18 U.S. troops have died in combat since the war began in February, and this week the Army announced an additional officer died not in combat after she fell ill on a flight toward the region. The number of wounded in action has also crept up, including a number of traumatic brain injuries that can take weeks to diagnose. The Pentagon has said that most of the wounded have been able to return to duty. The strain of long deployments is also taking a toll. While President Trump initially and repeatedly said the war would be over in days or weeks, it has included a record-breaking 9 months at sea for the Abraham Lincoln Carrier Group, which is now en route home. The Navy confirmed this week that at least 8 sailors attempted suicide during that tour. Quill Lawrence, NPR News.
22: The Supreme Court is allowing states to resume using a controversial federal tool to check voter eligibility before the November elections. A lower court had blocked the use of the Systematic Alien Verification for Entitlements, or SAVE, program, saying it violates voter privacy and can lead to wrongful voter purges. Voting law experts say that a rule barring systematic voter purges 90 days before an election will likely limit the ruling's impact on the midterms. New polls out this week paint a mixed picture of how people feel about AI. NPR's Windsor Johnston reports the surveys come amid calls from industry leaders to slow development of the rapidly changing technology.
24: A new Reuters Ipsos poll found 73% of Americans worry that AI companies are not doing enough to prevent serious harm. Harvard Medical School psychologist Luana Marquez says those concerns make sense, but people need a way to stay informed about the risks of AI without getting overwhelmed by every warning.
1: I think you're looking at data in a balanced way, trying to take emotions out and not drinking out of a fire hose. I think if you every day and go, what's happening to AI today? You're basically activating that threat in your brain.
24: In a separate Gallup poll, 34 out of 37 countries surveyed said they feel optimistic about AI, but 3 out of 4 Americans told Gallup AI worries them. Windsor Johnston, NPR News.
22: Residents on Hawaii's Big Island are bracing for potentially life-threatening and catastrophic flooding from Hurricane Nolo. The U.S. National Weather Service says tropical storm conditions are expected to begin on land in the evening. Meanwhile, Mexico is still under threat of another Pacific hurricane, Polo. You're listening to NPR News from Washington. Volkswagen says it's recalling 2.86 million Volkswagen and Audi branded vehicles as a precautionary measure over a screw whose failure could cause a loss of steering.